0: participants in eastern Congo. But the easy atmosphere belies the ongoing crisis. Hand-washing stations have sprung up everywhere. And in a central plaza, a screen blares a video explaining Ebola symptoms on loop. 185 cases have been recorded in the city, but there is active transmission in the rural hinterland too. According to the latest government figures, confirmed cases have been recorded in over half of Ituri's health zones. No one knows the true number of people infected. Aid workers say that many people are choosing to stay at home if they develop symptoms, which is complicating the response. For NPR News, I'm Emmett Livingstone in Bunia.
1: At least six states, Connecticut, Illinois, Maine, Massachusetts, North Carolina, and Oregon, will not send delegations to the Great American State Fair on the National Mall during President Trump's celebration for the 250th anniversary of the U.S. According to news website Notice, some say the event's too expensive, too rushed, and too politicized. The organizers say every state will still be represented at the event. This is NPR News from Washington.
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3: From the Center for Investigative Reporting and PRX, this is Reveal. I'm Al Letton. The Corner Cafe sits on the main street in Elizabethtown, North Carolina. My friend, journalist, and radio reporter John Bewin is here to talk to a group of locals. John walks up to a half a dozen men sitting around a table in the middle of the cafe. They're regulars.
4: Name's Ray.
5: Ray, nice to meet you, Ray.
6: Rudy.
5: Nice to meet you.
3: These guys meet here every weekday. They're in their late 60s and older. Several of them tell John that an important reason they show up here is to find out what's going on in their community. How these guys find out what's going on around them is actually why John came here today. Elizabethtown is teeny, population 3,000 plus. It's in Bladen County in what's known as the border belt with South Carolina. And local news is pretty barren, especially compared to what it was a few decades ago.
7: We don't have a source. The Bladen Journal puts some.
3: This is Ray Cross, the retired dentist. Throughout the 80s and part of the 90s, Ray's wife, Denise Cross, used to work at the local paper, the Bladen Journal. Eventually, she served as the editor. Now, back then, the paper had a staff of several full-time reporters.
7: And, you know, they'd have somebody, if there was a commissioner's meeting, somebody was there and gave you a report. If there was a board of education, somebody was there and gave a report. You get nothing.
8: You didn't think we were important.
7: They tell you there's going to be a meeting, not what happened, what's going on, anything. So there was a Bladen County Planning Board meeting last night about a big issue, and you won't hear what it was about. We are really in a starved area as far as local news goes.
8: We actually looked at the Bladen Journal.
3: The business model for news has all but collapsed in the U.S., especially at the local level, killing off reporting jobs and leaving thousands of communities without the information they need to act as citizens. Another crisis facing journalism, trust. 50 years ago, more than 70% of Americans said they had confidence in the media. Now, that number is less than 30%. Today, we're going to dig into why so many journalism organizations have gone the way of the dodo and what can be done for the ones remaining to rebuild trust with their audiences. To do this, we're partnering with Scene on Radio, the podcast from PRX and the Kenan Institute for Ethics at Duke University. Later, we'll hear from co-host Chenjerai Kumanyika, but first, reporter and host John Bewin picks up the story at the diner in Elizabethtown.
9: The men around the table at the Corner Cafe, lamenting the decline of their local paper, recognize that the economics of the newspaper business changed.
7: Of course, you got to have sell advertisements to make it a go of it and that type of thing. But just the small markets started to suffer.
8: We actually looked at the Bladen Journal.
9: That's Robin Summerlin, who owns a local business, asking if I've ever read the Bladen Journal. It serves this county of 30,000 people and comes out weekly.
4: In my opinion, it's nothing but fluff. The headline the other day was 550 people running in the race at Lou Mill. That was the number one top story. No news news.
9: Hear that? No news news.
7: But once again, it's just him and his wife at the paper. Isn't that right?
6: Yeah, they have an office person.
7: Yeah, they don't have
6: staff.
7: I don't count her
6: in the paper.
9: We're one of the biggest counties, and you know, we go from East Arcadia all the way over to White Oak. And when I met Mark DeLapp in 2025, he was the editor and general manager of the Bladen Journal. He has since retired. He's not from Bladen County, and the paper's owners aren't either. DeLapp ran the paper for Champion Media, based 170 miles away near Charlotte. Champion owns a collection of small-town papers in seven states.
10: Right now, we're heading toward the downtown area. The courthouse is over to the left.
9: The Bladen Journal's history in Elizabethtown dates to 1898. It was independently owned until the 2000s, when a newspaper chain acquired it. It was sold several more times before Champion bought it in 2017. Mark DeLapp is originally from Wisconsin. Before coming to the Journal in 2024, he edited rural newspapers in Minnesota, Iowa, and Wyoming.
10: I've been used to working in areas where I'm the staff. Here, when I came here, it was the same thing, and that appeals to me because I have the creative control of what goes into the newspaper.
9: DeLapp does have a customer service rep, a part-time sports editor who mainly covers the high school teams, and a few unpaid contributors, including his wife, who writes a food column. Mark inherited a Bladen Journal that had already been downsized. He talks with pride about changes he's made, like ramping up the use of photography.
10: We went from maybe having maybe four or five, maybe up to eight pictures in the newspaper to almost 40 pictures a week. I'm a photographer, so that's kind of one of my passions.
9: Mark's own articles are usually profiles of local people and other features, or light personal essays, for example, about his failed attempts to raise houseplants. He admits there's not a lot of news news in his paper.
10: It is a small community. It's not like we've got a lot of news. We have to prioritize what we are putting in. I write so much content sometimes during the week that things sometimes don't get in.
9: DeLapp knows that some in the community are not satisfied with the Journal in its current state. But he says that's the life of a journalist. You won't please everyone.
10: Some people have said this is the best it's ever been. And some say, no, you don't cover everything you're supposed to cover and things like this. And so when you got one person trying to run to all the stories and cover it all, that's, I think, the best you can do.
9: No question, DeLapp has a tough job. But the bare-bones staffing of a newspaper like the Journal can affect not only the stories that it covers and doesn't cover, but also the quality of its journalism.
11: The confidence and the trust has really, really diminished.
9: This is Althea Weaver. She lives in the tiny, mostly black town of East Arcadia, 25 miles from Elizabethtown. She was chair of the Democratic Party in Bladen County from 2023 until the spring of 2025.
11: Sometimes there's editorials that are in the Bladen Journal that I would call questionable.
9: A disturbing example, she says, came in 2024. The day before the general election, November 4th, the Bladen Journal printed a statement from Weaver's Republican counterpart that contained inflammatory misinformation.
11: The Republican Party chair, he put an article that was very, very controversial. Talked about immigrants in Bladen County being allowed to vote and they were not registered, and just stirred up a whole bunch of controversy that was not true.
9: The claim was that undocumented immigrants were voting, which of course would be illegal. It would have been one thing if the paper had quoted the man making these accusations in a news article while accurately identifying him as a partisan official and pointing out there was no evidence for his claims. which there wasn't, according to the North Carolina Election Board. Instead, the Bladen Journal published this.
12: The following was sent via email from Wayne Schaefer of the Board of Elections. FYI, important to note that Hispanic voters are suddenly showing up at the polls at the last minute, despite 17 days of available early voting. We are seeing reports of Guatemalan and Venezuelan individuals showing up to vote, but not all of them have proof of citizenship or of legitimate photo ID. If you see this sort of thing going on...
9: In case you didn't catch it, the article had a serious factual error, aside from the unsubstantiated allegations about voter fraud. It wrongly identified the author of the statement, Wayne Schaefer, as being a member of the Bladen County Election Board, when in fact he was the county Republican Party chairman. Not a nonpartisan government official, but very much a partisan player. The paper's manager and editor, Mark DeLapp, told me it was an honest mistake and not his fault.
10: That was kind of a strange situation.
9: DeLapp said he mistakenly described Schaefer as being with the County Board of Elections because a member of that board emailed him Schaefer's statement, along with other information from the board.
10: We pretty much just print what the Board of Elections sends us.
9: DeLapp said a board member named Michael Acock sent him the Schaefer statement.
13: Hello.
9: Hello, Mr. Acock. When I reached him on the phone, Mike John Acock, Ewing, a Republican member of the five-member election board, confirmed that he'd received the statement about illegal voting written by the GOP chairman and passed it on to Mark DeLapp at the newspaper. He told me he's sure that DeLapp knew who Wayne Schaefer was, so he can't explain why DeLapp's article misidentified Schaefer as part of the election board.
13: I am regretful that Mr. DeLapp apparently had a lapse or whatever and got it wrong. Sorry that happened. It happened. You can't go back and fix it. I am confident that it wasn't oopsie, if you will. He did not mean anything malicious by it.
9: Mark DeLapp concedes that his paper printed false information. But despite a request from the State Board of Elections that he issue a correction, he told me he'd felt no need to do so.
10: I would not have run a correction because it came out of their office.
9: That is, from the County Election Board.
10: If I write something and I make a mistake, I'll write a correction. But if I didn't write it, how am I going to correct it? That's not journalism.
9: Actually, it is journalism. DeLapp printed a factual error, not to mention explosive, baseless allegations. Good reporting would have meant correcting those errors. To understand the collapse of the local news economy in places like rural North Carolina, I went to see one of the nation's leading experts on that trend, Penelope Muse Abernathy. As it happens, she lives in the border belt, an hour's drive west of Elizabethtown.
14: I'm Penny
15: John.
9: We're in Scotland County now, near the county seat of Laurinburg.
14: Almost at peak for the azaleas and the rhododendron. But
9: Penny lives with her husband in her childhood home, which she tells me her parents built themselves after World War II.
14: What people don't realize is when you live in the country, it's always something. I mean, it is.
9: Abernathy decided to come home in retirement, but she had a long career holding important jobs elsewhere.
14: I am a retired professor, retired business executive for the Wall Street Journal, New York Times, and Harvard Business Review, and a journalist. And once a journalist, always a journalist.
9: Abernathy ended her career in academia at the University of North Carolina and then at Northwestern. She's one of the nation's leading experts on the collapse of the journalism industry, and in particular on news deserts. More on what that means in a minute. Penny's story offers a revealing window into the media crackup, especially in newspapers, and how it flowed from bigger technological and economic changes.
14: The summer after I graduated from high school, I started as a journalist at the Laurinburg Exchange right here.
9: The Laurinburg Exchange, which serves Scotland County, is another weekly that dates to the 19th century. Today, it's owned by the same chain that owns the Bladen Journal and has a similar skeleton staff. Penny went to the University of North Carolina in the early 70s, working summers at the Laurinburg and Greensboro newspapers. After graduating, she reported for papers in North Carolina, Kansas, and finally at a Dallas daily that no longer exists.
14: While at the Dallas Times-Herald, I had one of those great epiphanies where you realize that the great journalism war that was going on then was not going to necessarily be won by good journalism.
9: At the time, in the early 1980s, Dallas was one of the last cities that still had two daily papers fighting for dominance and survival, the Times-Herald and the Morning News. Both had good reporters who covered the city well, she says. But Penny saw that her paper was going to lose out because of unwise business decisions
14: that were often being made by chains with leaders who lived out of the community and basically focused on the profit.
9: Penny reached out to a trusted mentor, an executive with the Knight Ridder newspaper chain.
14: And I called him up and I said, I've just realized the war is going to be lost here. And he said, if you care about good journalism, you need to learn the business.
9: Abernathy got a mid-career fellowship at Columbia to study business and economics journalism. She stayed to get her MBA and learn finance.
14: And, you know, what it did is it taught me to understand what was going on with private equity at that point. It taught me how to understand hedge funds.
9: In other words, she got educated about the piles of capital that drive what happens in the U.S. economy, including the news industry, and how the people who move that money around really operate. The deep economic changes of the last few decades are key to the story of American journalism and its collapse. But before we tell that story, here's Penny talking about happier times, just one or two generations ago.
14: I think the kind of golden age of newspaper journalism was from the late 70s up through the early aughts.
9: In those years, newspapers were thriving financially and expanding their staffs. Lots of metro papers prided themselves on serving not just their cities, but their states, or big chunks of their states.
14: For instance, you get the Raleigh paper in North Carolina saying they covered eastern North Carolina like kudzu. And in fact, they did, similarly for Charlotte. So we benefited in North Carolina by having really four or five really robust metro papers. You had one in Charlotte, you had one in Raleigh, you had the Greensboro and the Winston-Salem paper, and then you had the Fayetteville and the Wilmington papers and the Asheville papers kind of coming in at the right under that big umbrella.
9: Between the 1950s and 2000, North Carolina newspapers, large and small, won 10 Pulitzer Prizes, including seven just in the 1980s and 90s. In those days, North Carolina's bigger city papers had one-person bureaus dotted across the regions they covered. So the Raleigh, Wilmington, and Fayetteville papers all had reporters working and competing for stories in the border belt, in addition to the local papers, at least one in each county, with several full-time journalists. In the early 2000s, North Carolina's two biggest papers, the Charlotte Observer and the Raleigh News and Observer, each boasted a newsroom of 250 to 300 people. But that was then. As of 2026, each of those papers employs just a few dozen journalists, a small fraction of their reporting power a few decades ago. Combined with the collapse of most small-town papers, this means there's almost nobody covering a lot of these rural counties, period. Through her work at the University of North Carolina, Penny Abernathy popularized the term news desert.
14: I define a news desert as an area, whether urban, suburban, or rural, where there is very limited access, and I want to say very limited access, to the type of critical news and information that feeds a democracy at the local level and brings us together to solve problems.
9: The latest edition of a national report that Abernathy created at UNC found that about two-thirds of North Carolina's 100 counties are now news deserts. Penny and her husband, Harry, a retired pastor, and like her, a former newspaper reporter, are active news consumers. But she tells me even they just come up empty sometimes.
11: Let me give you two examples. The first one is with local county commissioner races here. I tried like the Dickens to find out where people stood. I basically ended up not voting in that because I'm not going to vote if I can't get the information. The same thing happened with sheriff's race 2 years before. And I mean, my husband and I, as former journalists, we are diligent. We know how to go get the information.
9: But you can't find a news article that no one has written or published. So what happened between that financial golden age for newspapers from the 70s to the 2000s and today?
11: Well, you know, we look at two or three inflection points right here. And so it's really quite common to say digital did it and Craigslist killed off the newspapers. In fact, Craigslist really hurt the large metros.
9: In those lucrative years, newspapers made most of their money from advertising, including classifieds. Craigslist, founded in 1995, gave businesses and anyone with a couch or a car to sell a cheaper and sometimes free way to advertise. Other online advertisers joined in, from Facebook to Cars.com. For big city newspapers, demand for ads fell off a cliff. That didn't really happen in small towns. Abernathy says local businesses like car dealers and retail stores still routinely advertised in their hometown papers into the 2000s. But the spread of big box stores like Walmart took out a lot of retailers, and the Great Recession of 2008 killed off countless other local businesses.
11: When Wall Street sneezed and then had a cold and then pneumonia, it was disastrous for many of these small rural communities that were still supporting a local newspaper because Main Street suffered horrendously, especially in the aftermath of the mortgage crisis and everything else.
9: The U.S. has lost one-third of its newspapers since 2005, according to Abernathy and her colleagues at Northwestern. The collapse of their business model brought about a dramatic shift in the incentives for newspaper owners. Penny explains. Before the Great Recession, if you wanted to buy a strong local newspaper, you had to pay about 14 times that paper's annual profit.
11: Think about that for a moment. That means if you're going to own a newspaper for 14 years, you're going to have to invest if you want to sell it again.
9: In other words, you had to keep the paper strong for more than a decade just to get your investment back and to entice the next buyer.
11: In the aftermath of 2008, suddenly you could own a newspaper for three times earnings.
9: Now, as an investor, you could get your money back much more quickly. This was like a flashing blue light special for private equity firms to buy up newspapers by the dozen.
11: And at the end of 3 years, you can decide, you can come in, and the first thing you're going to do is you're going to slash costs. And I'll go on and milk the cow, harvest it, or I will flip it, which there were a lot of flipping. Or the third thing, you can just say, oh gosh, we cut costs. There's just no, we're going to consolidate it with another paper four counties away. And that's how you end up with getting a what I call ghost newspapers. Papers that are still published, either online or in print, but they have really nobody on staff.
9: The newspapers we're talking about in the Border Belt, like the Bladen Journal we visited in this episode, are not quite ghost papers by Penny's definition. They have at least one full-time journalist on staff, but they are a shell of what they used to be.
15: Money isn't the only challenge facing the news industry. There's also a crisis of trust. A majority of Americans say that major media has a left-leaning bias. But is it true? That's coming up next on Reveal. Stay with us.
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2: From the Center for Investigative Reporting and PRX, this is Reveal. I'm Al Letson. Today, we're looking into the collapse of American journalism, including a crisis of trust. A 2025 Gallup poll found that 7 in 10 Americans said they had little to no confidence in the media when it comes to reporting the news fully, accurately, and fairly. And people on the political right are far more likely to say the media has a left-leaning bias. But is it true? To dig into that, we're partnering with the podcast Seen on Radio. Reporter and host John Bewin picks up our story in rural North Carolina, a news desert down in the southeast corner of the state. Here's John.
3: We opened the show here at the Corner Cafe in Elizabethtown, North Carolina. But I have to tell you about one more thing that happened that morning.
4: Can I just ask, sir, whoever wants to...
3: When I asked where they get their national news, the men who spoke up said they watch TV networks that they see as fair to President Trump and Republicans.
5: I don't watch a lot of news, but what I watch Newsmax or Fox, and I feel like it's not as politically leaning.
6: Don't believe a thing coming out. I mean, they're so biased and telling the untruths, but I essentially watch Fox.
3: I ask, is everyone here on the same page politically? Ray Cross, the retired dentist, says...
6: The liberals quit coming. No.
3: The man sitting straight across from me hasn't said much. His name is Robin Summerlin. He's balding with a gray beard and mustache. As he gets up to leave...
7: I'm going to work.
3: Summerlin writes something on a small piece of paper and casually hands it to me. It's his name and a phone number. I want to know what's up, but we make eye contact and I decide not to ask. I slip the paper in my pocket.
6: Take care, buddy.
7: See ya.
3: When I get home, I call the number, and days later, Summerlin and I meet at the small business he owns on the edge of Elizabethtown.
8: So where are we, Robin?
7: We're at the Front Porch Party Rental Warehouse. This is where we're storing our inventory of tents, tables, chairs, and linens.
3: Robin's been in the party rental business for 25 years. He's in his late 60s. I ask him about what happened at the diner.
8: Sounds like you had a little something more you wanted to say to me. Tell me about it.
7: Absolutely.
8: That.
7: I mean, seriously, I had to go, but I also had to go because my friend right beside me just piped right in with, I watch Fox News and Newsmax all the time. And, I mean, I don't even think I would know how to find Newsmax. I might listen to Fox News 20 minutes here and 20 minutes there a week just to see what they're saying. My friends that we eat breakfast with all the time consider me a liberal, but I consider myself in the middle. I am a CNN person. CNN, I believe, is calling him out correctly on almost everything.
3: Him being Donald Trump.
7: I'm a complete anti-Trumper. I despise him. I think he is terrible for our country.
3: Summerlin says he voted for Kamala Harris and hasn't voted for any Republican for 30 years. I ask him why he was eager to say all this publicly, but not in front of his friends.
7: Well, we don't actually talk about politics much at breakfast, which is fine with me. You know, I mean, it's a good subject to stay away from. I know how they feel.
3: Near the end of our conversation, Robin says he appreciates that we're taking a look at the news media.
7: I value good journalism. It's important to me. I think it's important to the country. I want somebody to talk truth to power. I want there to be questioning and fact-checking and calling people out.
3: It seems fair to say that most people would agree with that sentiment in principle. Just about everybody would say the news media should report the facts and hold powerful people

0: accountable. But for more than half a century, there's been a steady drumbeat, overwhelmingly on the political right, of this accusation.
1: Now, I recognize, sadly, that the Washington Press Corps is all too often the Praetorian Guard of the left.
2: The media's focus on priorities, they don't line up with the rest of America.
3: No wonder people hate the media. Now, at this point, neither the press nor the Democrats have a shred of cred.
0: So, what about this claim of a liberal news media? First, we have to get clear on who and what we're talking about. Which media? There's general agreement about the meaning of the phrase mainstream media today. The leading national newspapers, New York Times, Washington Post, Wall Street Journal, the big three broadcast TV networks, and the major cable news networks. Some would include PBS and NPR. But fewer and fewer people get their news from these sources. That's why you increasingly hear them called the legacy media. These outlets used to be dominant.
4: We see that older people, yes, are still sticking with TV, but younger people are increasingly preferring to access news via social and video networks. So 54% of...
0: This is Richard Fletcher of the Reuters Institute at the University of Oxford in July 2025. He's presenting the results of an annual survey that his institute does across dozens of countries, including the United States. The survey found that in 2025, social and video networks, think Facebook, YouTube, TikTok, Instagram, for the first time they passed television as the leading source of news for Americans. So what about these fast-growing new media sources? Do they exhibit liberal bias? In a 2025 study, Media Matters for America, a left-leaning media watchdog group, looked at more than 300 popular online shows.
5: And then we evaluated if they did in fact talk about news and politics and whether they did so with a right-leaning or left-leaning ideological bent.
0: That's Kayla Gogarty of Media Matters at a University of Delaware event in July 2025. She says the researchers used publicly available data to assess the audience size of these various shows.
5: First and foremost, we found substantial asymmetry with right-leaning shows having five times as many followers and subscribers across platforms as left-leaning shows. As you can see from this chart here, the right-leaning shows are indicated by red and the left.
0: She's describing an infographic that went viral. Against a white backdrop, there's a bunch of big red circles with names like Joe Rogan, Ben Shapiro, Jordan Peterson, and Charlie Kirk. The red circles are interspersed with some blue ones, most of them much smaller. You may have to zoom in to see the names of the left-leaning shows. The Young Turks, The Breakfast Club, Midas Touch podcast.
5: So this means that there are more right-leaning popular shows online and that these shows have larger audiences. In fact, we found that 9 of the 10 top shows with the largest followings were right-leaning. Only Trevor Noah's show, which was categorized as left-leaning, even breached the top 10.
0: Add to this that a relentlessly right-wing network, Fox News, is the number one cable news channel in the country. That conservative media companies like Sinclair and Salem own hundreds of local TV and radio stations between them, and that most of the top talk radio hosts are right-wingers, Sean Hannity, Glenn Beck, Dana Loesch, Hugh Hewitt, and many more. With all this in mind, I was tempted to say, well, so much for the claim about a liberal news media. But not so fast. I talked to this expert who said, first of all, don't write off the importance of the legacy media.
6: I think they have not lost their influence.
0: Michael Massing is a longtime writer and former executive editor of the Columbia Journalism Review. He pointed out that the legacy media still does the lion's share of original reporting.
6: These are large news gathering operations, and I think that that is the critical thing. I think that they are putting out information that everybody else sort of then either feeds on or amplifies on or criticizes and the like.
7: All right, Dan, here's the Wall Street Journal story has published. I'm just reading this now for the first time.
8: The Washington Post has stunning new details today.
9: Well, again, I don't know if the New York Times actually produced any real evidence of a so-called drug problem, but again...
10: And it's an explosive new story in The Atlantic that just posted. It cites dozens of FBI sources, which is...
0: The same goes for the national news that reaches people through their local outlets, TV, radio, and newspapers. A great deal of the actual journalism flows from the legacy media. Massing says another reason to take old media seriously is its powerful influence among elites, at least establishment liberals and centrists. The Times, the Post, the Journal, and a few other outlets, the Atlantic and the New Republic, you could argue they are the media for lots of society's most powerful people in government, business, education, the arts.
6: All of these are dependent on these top publications for their information and their worldview.
0: The mainstream media are far less dominant than they used to be, but they still matter. So, what are their biases?
11: Hello. Hey.
12: Hi, how are you?
0: I asked Peter Beinart, the writer and professor of journalism and political science at City University of New York.
12: Sure.
0: What's the best argument for liberal bias in the legacy media?
12: I think the strongest argument for that would not be about coverage of economic policy or foreign policy. It would be that these institutions tend to have people who are of backgrounds that are more secular than most Americans. They're going to be more urban. They may be more young. They will have come often out of particular kind of educational institutions. And that may incline them to a set of views about what we think of cultural issues, whether it's guns or LGBT issues or abortion or perhaps even immigration, that would mean that they see those things quite differently than Americans who are more religious, more rural, maybe less likely to be college educated. And so I think that there is a cultural divide there.
0: So, Beinart says, legacy media lean liberal on social questions. But what about other core issues like the economy and foreign policy? To help make his point, Beinart distinguishes between terms like liberal or left of center and stronger language like left wing. Never mind far left.
13: The far left media has spread terrible lies and stories about the Trump administration and the...
12: It depends what one means by left wing, you know. One kind of longstanding or kind of simple way of thinking about what left wing means is that it involves some fundamental critique of capitalism or connected perhaps in foreign policy, a critique of imperialism.
0: Peter says you'd be hard-pressed to find a sustained critique of capitalism coming from, say, the New York Times, CNN, or the broadcast networks.
12: None of those are places that actually regularly platform socialist voices, for instance.
0: Don't forget, Beinart says, most leading news organizations in the U.S. are themselves profit-making corporations.
12: So they're participating in the capitalist system, and they themselves are subject to corporate pressure. So to me, it just shows the degradation of language to call these institutions left-wing. If you wanted to call The Nation left-wing or Jacobin left-wing, okay, I think then you could have a reasonable conversation about that, the use of that term.
0: Beinart also mentioned imperialism, the long-running American project of overseas domination, as he puts it. People on the left often oppose and criticize the country's foreign adventures, as do some on the right. What about the legacy media and its approach to international affairs?
14: States like these and their terrorist allies constitute an axis of evil.
0: This is from a CNN special report in September 2002, during the lead-up to the U.S. invasion of Iraq the following March.
15: The case against Saddam, the publicly available evidence, is largely circumstantial but troubling.
0: Most Americans now see the Iraq war as a mistake, a war not worth fighting. Some would say a foreign policy disaster. The Bush administration, with congressional approval, launched the invasion of Iraq based on claims that turned out to be false, that the government of Saddam Hussein was building weapons of mass destruction. Afterwards, some in the mainstream media apologized for their role in backing the administration's claims. Michael Massing wrote a book about the episode. He highlights a New York Times article in September 2002 with the front page headline, U.S. says Hussein intensifies quest for A-bomb parts. In the piece, reporters Judith Miller and Michael Gordon chose an ominous image, writing that some in the administration worried, quote, the first sign of a smoking gun may be a mushroom cloud.
6: It was the idea that the smoking gun of Iraq's weapons of mass destruction could end up being a nuclear bomb going off. And it got picked up by the Bush administration officials.
0: Condoleezza Rice, Bush's national security advisor, was soon quoted by other news organizations using the very image the Times reporters had coined. We don't want the smoking gun to be a mushroom cloud, she said. Massing says the Times and other major outlets downplayed the more skeptical voices within the U.S. government about the claims of an Iraqi nuclear program.
6: And the country paid a price. Again, I don't want to overstate. I mean, the Bush administration is obviously the entity that is responsible, but the news media played a supporting role led by the Times.
0: A lot of experts have made this observation, that on international issues, the legacy media are generally more conservative and more in sync with U.S. government policy than they are on domestic issues. So it seems there is a grain of truth to the liberal media accusation on some social issues. But on the whole, there's a powerful case to be made that that narrative is a myth. The decades-long drumbeat has had its intended effect, though. It's been a strikingly successful campaign. The story of a left-leaning media has caused millions of people to tune out or to go looking for news that aligns with their biases.
11: Coming up, I sit down with John and his co-host Chenjerai Kumanyika to talk about how the decline of local news has helped fuel the perception that the media leans left. 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Don't go anywhere.

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4: From the Center for Investigative Reporting and PRX, this is Reveal. I'm Al Letson. For nearly a decade, Donald Trump has attacked news organizations that publish critical stories, dismissing them as fake news. It's part of a coordinated effort to discredit the press as biased. Our partners today from the podcast Scene on Radio have been looking into the state of the news media, including accusations of one-sidedness. And the hosts are with me now to talk about what they've learned. My good friends, John Bewin and Chenjerai Kumanyika. Gentlemen, how you doing today?
5: Doing good.
6: Glad to be here, man.
4: So you looked at two big ideas here, the implosion of the business model for journalism and also this accusation of liberal bias in the media. Are those completely separate issues or are they related in some way?
5: Yeah, it might seem like they're separate, but I do think they come together. There's been this drumbeat for decades and decades, mostly from the right, that the news media are biased towards the left or that are left-leaning. But that gets exacerbated in a time when you have the spread of news deserts where local reporting has collapsed across much of the country. So why would that be? Well, when you have no local news, people actually pay more attention to national news. And national news is much more heavily oriented towards the Republicans versus the Democrats, the left versus right. And the media that people consume is often very partisan, even more so on social media and video platforms and so on. It's the algorithm feeding you the perspective of your side and telling you that the other side hates you and they are against you and they're terrible, right? So that actually ends up exacerbating that sort of divide and contributes to the perception of media bias, particularly among folks on the right. So I think the two kind of conversations really come together in that context.
4: Your podcast, Scene on Radio, is all about asking big, hard questions about who we are and how we got this way. Why did you decide to dedicate the newest season to diving deep into the state of journalism? Why do you think it matters?
6: Listen, on one level, one thing I would think John and I have encountered, and I'm sure you have, is that everybody is kind of infuriated with the news media, right? On various sides on the political spectrum, people are really, you know, talk about news and you're just going to see everybody's blood start to boil. I mean, there's certainly the trust in the legacy news organizations is really low, and there's all kinds of data to prove this. But the problem is, we need the news media. We can't avoid it. You need to know what's going on with your local politics, your local school board, and you need to know what's going on in the country. And so we can't avoid it. And yet I think that the vocabulary we have to talk about the problems, just simply hurling the accusation of bias or the assumptions we have, even I think people who are very smart about this, people I agree with, a lot of the assumptions are off. So I think that this is crucial because I just don't think we can solve the crises that are in front of us right now. And I should say, we are in profound crisis right now of democracy, right? Of the environment, of all these things. And we need information, good information to be able to solve this. So we wanted to give ourselves better history, a better vocabulary, and suggest, you know, some of the ways forward.
4: Why'd you decide to focus your reporting on a rural part of North Carolina, Bladen County? Like, what do you think we can learn from this place in particular?
5: We decided early on that we wanted to have not just the expert voices and the historians and the media experts, but that we wanted to ground the project in a place and in the lives of regular people and sort of looking over the shoulders of quote unquote everyday Americans as they're thinking about and consuming the news that they get. And southeastern North Carolina, it's close to where I live. It's a couple hours drive. And it's a diverse place that has seen a lot of the economic and political shifts that are really quite common across the country. So it's very representative in that way. It's also, these are places that are news deserts, where their local news organizations have shriveled to next to nothing, and they just don't have information about what's going on around them.
4: Chenjerai, you teach journalism at NYU. I'm curious whether anything about what you learned in the reporting that you both did about news media influence, does it change or influence the way you think about teaching journalism?
6: Oh, it definitely does. Like I have, you know, we have a popular intro to journalism class here at NYU. And I see these, you know, kind of bright-eyed and bushy-tailed students who come in, and I'm like, wow, y'all are basically like, yo, I'm not going to go and become some kind of like tech entrepreneur. I want to do this, right? They really believe in journalism's power to change the world. I think that some of the myths that we're debunking in this series are built into some of the materials you get, sort of narratives about what has come before. I mean, in some sense, I think journalists do a better job than people think about handling the idea of objectivity. A lot of students come thinking that, like, I'm just going to tell them, be objective, and that's it. And it's like, no, there's been robust debates about this. Ultimately, though, I think the most important thing is that, and one thing we explore in the series, is that the best journalism in this country, the journalism that has been the most factual, that has done the most for democracy, has been journalism in which people were part of a tradition that was advocating for something, whether it's where I'm advocating because I don't want the environment to be destroyed. It was the black, you know, journalists who were advocating for black people to have rights and to try to achieve part of a democracy. It was the women who were fighting for women's rights, like journalism that happened in those contexts. That's literally, they created the stuff that we say we're proud of when we talk about America. And they were also factual. It's not a binary between reporting, investigating, trying to figure out what's true, rendering it in its complexity, but ultimately saying, yo, if this ultimately is a white supremacist conclusion, I'm going to report that. What's crucial is that you got to report the truth even when it challenges your assumptions. Don't go in with a hypothesis and just confirm your hypothesis. That ain't journalism. But if your journalism condemns people in power, you damn sure better report that.
4: Were there things that you guys found that really surprised you?
5: For me, I came away with a stronger sense than I expected going in that most of the problems that we have with our news media at the root have to do with the fact that we have an overwhelmingly for-profit corporate news media system. And that is a policy choice that this country has made over centuries and particularly over the last, you know, 50 years. And it's not the choice that other countries like ours have made. And it sets us apart in ways that are not enviable and not good. And that's a debate that we're not having in the country. So that if our project could in some small way help to advance a discussion about, well, what would actually constitute a good and effective and functioning news media system in a functioning democracy, we'd be very happy about that.
6: Look, this crisis of news that we're exploring in this series has a lot of pieces to it, but we still have to figure out what's true. Every single person has to figure out what's true in the world. And I think that journalism gives us a way to do that. It's the best set of methodologies for us to do that, especially in real time. And we need institutions that can help us do that. So as frustrating as it is, I don't think it's something we can give up on.
4: Damn, I don't know what to say. Like, that's beautiful. Yes. John Biewen and Chenjerai Komanika, thank you so much for coming on to the show.
6: Thanks for having us, man.
5: Thanks for having us, Al.
4: This week's show was adapted from the latest season of the Scene on Radio podcast. 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Stephen Rascone provided production support for this week's show. Victoria Baranetsky is Reveal's general counsel. Our production manager is the great Zulema Cobb. Music by Michelle Osis, Lily Hayden, Alex Weston, James Nathan Jones, and Jason Hill. 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Taki Telenidis is our deputy executive producer. Our executive producer is Brett Myers. Our theme music is by Camarado, Lightning. 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We are a co-production of the Center for Investigative Reporting and PRX. I'm Al Ledson, and remember, there is always more to the story.

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1: This is 88.1 WVPE and WVPE HD1, Elkhart, South Bend. I'm Olivia Sippets. The WVPE photo of the week is called Big Boy Pullin' Up, taken by member Bill Steinmetz. The mighty Union Pacific's Big Boy number 4014 steam locomotive rolls through Burr Oak, Indiana, drawing crowds of rail fans eager to witness a living piece of American history. 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Your entry could be our next WVPE photo of the week. Your weather forecast tonight calls for clear skies with a low around 59. Tomorrow it's going to be sunny with a high near 84, and on Sunday, a high near 70.
2: There's a new phrase floating around social media, eldest daughter syndrome.
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7: The main traits they're focusing on is caretaking, so that would be agreeableness, and then maturity, which would be conscientiousness.
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2: I'm Meghna Chakrabarty. Today on Point, eldest daughters, stay with us.
9: Live from NPR News in Washington, I'm Ryland Barton. A federal judge has issued a preliminary injunction blocking the Trump administration's nearly $2 billion anti-weaponization fund. The judge said the move was necessary, as NPR's Ryan Lucas reports.
10: At a court hearing on a lawsuit challenging the fund, U.S. District Judge Leonie Brinkema said the public statements from DOJ officials that the department was abandoning the fund were not sufficient. She noted that President Trump continues to publicly support the fund and that the government has refused to formally declare under oath that the fund is indeed dead. Judge Brinkema therefore issued a preliminary injunction blocking the fund, but she gave the Justice Department 1 week to provide a clear, unambiguous declaration under penalty of perjury, signed by the acting attorney general and the U.S. Treasury secretary, that the fund will not move ahead. If it does so, the judge said she will likely dismiss the lawsuit. If the government does not do so, then the case will move forward. Ryan Lucas, NPR News, Alexandria, Virginia.
9: A federal judge has refused to stop the White House from staging a UFC mixed martial arts event on the South Lawn of the White House this weekend. The White House calls the lawsuit baseless, saying it's no different from many other events hosted at public forums in the Capitol. NPR's Danielle Kurtzleben has more.
11: A watchdog group has filed a lawsuit attempting to halt the fight, noting the money that UFC stands to make off the event, and that Trump owns up to $50,000 of stock in the company that owns UFC. The DOJ has responded, saying in part it would be too disruptive to halt an event a year in the making, and noting past presidents' White House events. White House spokesperson Davis Engel insisted to NPR there are no conflicts of interest, and added that Trump's assets are in a trust managed by his children.
9: NPR's Danielle Kurtzleben reporting. In Ohio, a group that organizes political activities for Democratic causes was raided by the FBI today. From Ohio Public Radio, Joe Ingles reports.
12: Ohio Organizing Collaborative board member Prentice Haney says FBI agents have searched premises and in some cases taken laptops and electronic devices, as well as interviewed people who work with the organization.
13: There's no reason for over 100 agents to be knocking on the doors of everyday Ohio, demanding and accusing people of voter fraud as if it was a witch hunt, and scaring them with their children, following them in their cars to school and to work. I mean, this was a full-out assault I mean, they haven't seen anything like this in Selma.
12: Haney says the people who were contacted by the FBI were told it was related to a case of voter fraud. The FBI has been contacted for comment. For NPR News, I'm Joe Ingles in Columbus, Ohio.
9: A federal appeals court has upheld the conviction of cryptocurrency entrepreneur Sam Bankman-Fried, rejecting arguments that his trial was unfair. Judges expressed skepticism that he was not allowed to present key evidence during his 2023 trial. This is NPR News. Thousands of Puerto Ricans are struggling with water shortages so severe that the governor has activated the National Guard. Officials have not publicly pinpointed the cause. The shortages are largely affecting some of the island's most populated cities, including San Juan. Residents are being forced to buy potable water. Heat can be dangerous for pregnant women. A new study looks at how certain proteins inside a pregnant body respond to heat and how that can affect both mother and fetus. NPR's Alejandra Barunda reports.
0: One way bodies deal with heat stress is to ramp up the production of molecules called heat shock proteins.
14: Fundamentally, their job is to protect the cell.
0: That's Carrie Breton. She's an environmental epidemiologist at Washington University in St. Louis. She says that's extra important during pregnancy when feeling too much heat can affect both mother and fetus. The new study in environmental science and technology shows that heat exposure ramped up the amount of protective heat shock proteins in most pregnant women's blood. But some women who developed lots of the proteins ended up having their babies early. It's a hint about why some pregnant people might be more sensitive to heat than others. Alejandra Burunda, NPR News.
9: Patagonia, the clothing brand, is suing Patagonia, the drag queen, for $1. The central question is whether Patagonia, who filed for a trademark last year, can sell merchandise using her name without causing confusion for consumers. Patagonia, the company, is named after the region in southern Chile and Argentina. Patagonia is based in Bend, Oregon, and is known for mobilizing climate activists and raising money for climate organizations. 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
21: If you've been on social media lately, maybe you've seen the jokes about eldest daughters, like the eldest daughter on vacation.
22: Oh, you guys are up. Are you ready to go? I've been up for 3 hours.
23: I'm telling you, we have to put this umbrella up. We have skin cancer in our family.
24: You want a carrot? I feel like I haven't seen you eat a vegetable in like 3 days.
23: I am relaxed. What are you talking about? I'm so relaxed.
21: Or the eldest daughter in therapy.
25: No, I'm actually so good. I just feel personally responsible for the emotional stability of everyone I've ever met. No, I really don't need help. I just need everyone to stop needing things for me. I just want someone to tell me what to do for once.
21: Now, maybe you're like, oh my God, that is just like my bossy and annoying older sister. Or, that is so not me. Not at all. Or maybe, like some On Point listeners, you are feeling very seen.
4: Not only am I the eldest daughter, but I'm the eldest daughter of the eldest daughter of the eldest daughter.
5: I am the eldest of four and the original boss girl. Actually, Barbie and I share the same birthday.
6: It has made me pretty bossy.
4: We're perfectionists. As my mom would say, the anxiety is just baked in. You want to set that really high bar and really high standard for yourself, and you're not necessarily waiting for someone else to do it for you.
26: Having to do firsts, you know, I was the first one to leave to go to college. I was the first one to move out of state for my career. I was the first one in a pretty conservative evangelical Christian family to drink alcohol and turn away from the faith that I had been raised in and like do all of these things that were seen as pretty taboo.
27: I consider myself to be very independent. I never ever wanted to be dependent on anybody.
1: I was quite the overachiever. During the time in the 70s when I went to law school, I often found myself being the only female lawyer, first female lawyer in this job or this position, only female lawyer in this area, blah, blah, blah.
2: I naturally became a leader and an organizer and a compassionate caregiver.
4: I would always cook dinner for my family when I was younger. I still always plan the family vacations.
3: My career was as a project manager, so that was just a real natural role for me. People would ask me, well, what's your number in the family? And I'd say, you guess. And they'd say, you're number one, aren't you? And I said, of course I am.
21: This is on point. I'm Meghna Chakrabarty, and those were on point listeners, Anna in Delanson, New York, Nancy in Grey Cloud Island, Minnesota, Jenna in Florence, South Carolina, Molly in Seattle, Washington, and Karen in San Marcos, Texas. And yes, today we are talking about eldest daughters, and I'm going to look across the glass here to my crew in the control room. Do I give you eldest daughter vibes, guys? Yes? No? Yes. I got some thumbs up and a lot of vigorously nodding heads in assent. Well, this is a term that's now been bouncing around, eldest daughter syndrome. But is the syndrome real, or is it actually more about the expectations society places on women in general? And is there actually any science at all to back up how our place in the family can affect our personalities? Well, let's turn to Allison Alford. She's author of the book Good Daughtering, The Work You've Always Done, The Credit You've Never Gotten, and How to Finally Feel Like Enough. She's also an associate professor in the Department of Information Systems and Business Analytics at Baylor University, and she joins us from Texas, from Waco, Texas. Professor Alford, welcome to On Point.
7: Thank you. Glad to be here. Please call me Allison.
21: Allison. Okay. Is that an eldest daughter thing or is that a woman thing already? Like wanting to be more likable and familiar right off the bat.
7: Oh, who knows, right? But I'm most used to Allison, and the other sounds like one of my students coming to get me and asking me for a grade change or something.
21: Okay, fair enough, Allison. I did my act of full disclosure. Yes, I am an eldest daughter. What about you?
7: My full disclosure, I'm the younger daughter, but I really like to think of myself and my sister as partner daughters now.
21: Oh, okay. That's a new term. Let's put a little pin in that and come back to it. So did like your experience as a partner or younger daughter kind of lead to your interest in this topic? Or how did you get around to the studying of what you call daughtering?
7: Yeah. So, I was raised by a family full of really strong women, capable, thoughtful, smart women. So I was always aware of how much effort women put into making family happen. And then when I was in graduate school, I was studying family communication at the University of Texas at Austin. And I was reading a lot of things about marriage, and I was reading things about friendship, and I was reading a lot of things about mothering. But as I read these items, I thought, we're missing a little piece here. We're missing what it is that women do in adulthood for decades. That's part of being a big part, an important part of being a family member. And it's not showing up in the literature. So I decided I had to go find out.
21: What women do in adulthood. So are you talking as adult daughters or what?
7: Yeah, absolutely. So my research explores how adult women act as daughters in families. And so that role is, how do I exist in a family in relation to my parent or parents? Most of my research over the past decade has been asking women, what is daughtering? What does it mean to be a daughter? What do daughters do or not do? And what was really interesting is at the beginning of this research, women were practically unable to talk about themselves from that daughtering role. They kept saying things like, well, my mother does this, or when my mother does this, that, we're doing this thing together, then this happens. And I noticed that there just wasn't a language of agency in daughtering. And it was really lacking that perspective.
21: Okay, so then how would you define daughtering? Because Allison, to be perfectly frank, I hear that phrase and I'm like, well, this is the gerundizing of just what is simply, in my mind, it's just the state of being the female child. in a family, but do you have a specific definition of it?
7: Yeah, I consider daughtering to be the often invisible emotional, mental, logistical, and identity labors that daughters do to keep families connected. Mm. And often they're unaware of just how much of that they're doing until they're burnt out.
21: I see. Okay. So we're going to come back to that, daughtering in general. But is this social media spread of this phrase, eldest daughter syndrome, that has really caught our attention. So let's actually turn back to TikTok. And here is family therapist Katie Morton explaining what she calls the 8 signs of eldest daughter syndrome.
0: Number 1, you have an intense feeling of responsibility. 2, you are an overachiever, type A and very driven. 3, you worry a lot and probably have anxiety. 4, you struggle with people-pleasing behaviors. 5, you have a hard time placing and upholding boundaries. 6, you resent your siblings and family. 7, you struggle with feelings of guilt. And 8, you have a difficult time in your adult relationships.
21: This seems highly negative. I would actually offer several positive aspects of being the eldest daughter. But Allison, how do you reflect on this is social media therapy? OK, so big asterisk, I should say there. But go ahead. What are your thoughts?
7: Yeah, I think that social media is a great place for women to share their experiences and say, this is what's happening to me. But we can also recognize it's not scientifically derived to get to that, you know, phenomenon or this name. But it does reveal an important part of women's experience. And so what she's calling eldest daughter syndrome, I hear these certain aspects of daughtering, the labor of daughtering, which really is part of daughtering, but not the whole story. As you say, there's the challenges, there's what we have to give, there's the work, but there's also benefits and wonderful aspects to being a daughter or being in, as you say, the eldest daughter. So I think that when we talk about daughtering, we want to think about the whole role performance. And what we know is that if we talk about mothers and mothering, we can do that. Mm-hmm. We can say we love it. It's hard. It's beautiful. It's painful. It's gross sometimes, but we can appreciate every aspect of it. And I think that's what we need to do for daughtering. And we just need a little bit more language and discussion around it.
21: Okay. So take us a little deeper because for your book and in your research, you've interviewed now, hundreds and hundreds of daughters?
7: Yes.
21: And so what are some of the common themes that have emerged from these interviews with them?
7: Yes. So I've interviewed hundreds of women over the past decade and asked them, what is daughtering and what do you do? And what I learned is that there's 4 different types of labor women express to me. And so the ways that we show up in relationship. And when I say labor, I mean, these things cost us. They cost us some of our resources, our time, our energy, or our money. So the different ways that we show up are acting. We might do something for our family member, go over to their house, make them a meal, help them clean up a room or the garage or something. The second type of labor is the mental or cognitive labor. It's the thinking, anticipating, preparing, remembering. The third kind of labor is emotional. So it's soothing and smoothing and being a sounding board and doing conflict resolution. And the last kind of labor is identity-based. How do I act like a daughter, even if no one's around, even if I'm not face to face with my parent? And so the women who told me their stories said that much of what they do for doing daughtering is invisible. Maybe I could put it on Instagram or do a TikTok about it. If I made a beautiful holiday meal and invited everyone over and I was like, what a great daughter, and I'm taking care of this family stuff. But the other kinds of labor, the emotional, the cognitive, the identity, you can't see those because they're happening inside people's heads. So we often miss giving women credit for how exhausting those efforts can be.
21: Did they have, any common theme emerge that was sort of less, less invisible or less depleting? You know, the positive stuff, essentially?
7: Absolutely. There's a ton of positive stuff. And so, you know, the first part is recognize the labor. The second part is say, do I want to do this in this way or not? And then the third part is to say, how do I want to stick with my family so that I can really enjoy these people? Because that's the goal. And many daughters do really love and enjoy their families.
21: Mm. Well, Allison Alford is with us today. She's author of Good Daughtering, The Work You've Always Done, The Credit You've Never Gotten, and How to Finally Feel Like Enough. And we're talking about what the internet calls eldest daughter syndrome. So we'll have a lot more in just a moment. This is On Point.

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4: You're back with On Point. I'm Meghna Chakrabarty, and today we're talking about what the internet is calling eldest daughter syndrome. And I'm proud to say that a lot of eldest daughters listen to On Point, because here's Pam. She's in Minnesota. She says her daughter has so-called eldest daughter syndrome.
5: I have an eldest daughter, and since she was a little girl, she would call family meetings. We were all to meet on the stairs. She would have an agenda, and we would talk about how to make our family function better. We've always joked that she raised us, and she is now a powerhouse in her career, too, at age 27.
4: Let's go over to Spokane, Washington. Chris is there. And Chris told us she was basically her mom's right-hand person growing up as one of nine kids.
6: My mother would send me to the store sometimes with just $2 or $3 and tell me to get as much food as I could for us for supper for the 11 of us. I can remember feeling anxious about that I would not be able to make good decisions. And I was maybe 11. My mother also asked me to call businesses that we owed money to and ask them to give us a break for a while. Perhaps she thought that them talking to me would make them go easier on us or just save her the embarrassment, because God knows she had enough to do.
4: That's Chris in Spokane, Washington. Allison, in the previous segment, we talked a lot about sort of adult daughtering, but I'm wondering if you could reflect with me on what you heard here in terms of the experience that eldest daughters are self-reporting. I do want to say that clearly. These are people who are willing to talk about it, and we didn't have any control over the stories that they left with us. But the experiences that eldest daughters seem to say or share that they have while they're actually children in the family.
7: Yeah, I think these stories are so powerful. And these eldest daughters are sharing, hey, I was asked to carry a lot of responsibility. And many of those traits began in childhood. And then they carried on into adulthood, framing who we became even as professionals that we heard in that first story. So, you know, I think this is a great point for us to look at. What are female children asked to do, especially the oldest female child, maybe even in large families or low-income families or immigrant families or spaces where there's less privilege for the parent to have the ability to do all the things. So they ask the child to do some of these things. And it's not just necessarily being the oldest. A lot of it's about being the female child, and we're asked to carry a lot of responsibility. I think what's important here is to note, so far in research, we don't have anything that predicts, that says because you're the oldest female child, you will have eldest daughter syndrome. But on the other hand, we're hearing from a lot of women who are the eldest daughter, and they're saying, this is my experience. And I believe them. And I think it's a great moment in culture for them to share that story. And we're just putting language to something that feels really important which is the invisible labor and responsibility that women are asked to carry in families.
4: Mm. You know, in the interest of being as sort of rigorous in this conversation as possible, Allison, I hope you'll forgive me if in advance if I ask some questions that come at this from a different angle, okay?
7: Go for it.
4: Because I'm always thinking like, well, even in the course of like thinking how we put together these shows, that the way we frame the show, the questions I ask, they're like a little spotlight, and the spotlight's only going to highlight the patch of ground that it hits. But there may be lots of things going on around that spotlight that are actually equally important or interesting. So I guess what I'm trying to say is, do we know whether sons feel the same way? I mean, I feel like I'm concerned that this conversation could come off as seeming kind of like dismissive or of men. But I am just going to presume that men growing up in families as sons feel a similar set, if not kind, of expectations put on them of emotional burdens, et cetera. Just your thoughts.
7: Yeah. You know, most of my research has been on women and daughters, but I have also explored what do sons think? What are they doing in families? Mm. And what we know is that sons do grow up with expectations and sons do show up in their families and do relational things. But the gap is what is expected of men, young men and men in adulthood. And I think that's changing generationally over time, but typically men are not as expected to do the remembering of a birthday or an event. They're not expected to do the anticipating, tracking, coordinating, worrying, and managing. But I think that doesn't mean that men don't do it. It's just that they're not the default responsible party most of the time. But I want to give sons their flowers. You know, I'm married to an adult son who is doing a fantastic job for the last decade with doing a lot of caregiving for his aging mom. Mm. And I have an adult 18-year-old son who does a lot of great sonning. But it's not just about the small individual things that sons do. It's a cultural conversation about what are men expected to do? What is considered manly within a family or normal or reasonable for men showing up to create connection and flourishing?
4: I totally agree. And I hope someone out there is doing that research because I would love to hear that story. You know, guys, by the way, if you're listening and you're like, well, yeah, you got to be more fair to men. Just yesterday, I asked all On Point listeners, and I specifically said, including sons, to send us your stories. And we got, gentlemen, come on. We got one. We got one story from one man. So if you feel unheard, guys, when you're given an opportunity to speak, please take it. Okay. Now, Allison, let's go back to the women here. You talked about some other things that I think are actually very, very critical in this conversation. First of all, are cultural norms, right? Because there are very, very different cultural expectations of women and daughters around the world, right? And then also socioeconomic status, because I actually think that socioeconomic status, at least in the United States, is one of the biggest drivers of all kinds of dynamics and behaviors that we see. So can you talk a little bit more about that and women and daughters?
7: Yeah, I'm with you. Now, many times when I talk about daughtering, people's minds default to caregiving. The elder, you know, when your parent is elderly or ill, or let's say they need a surgery, or when they become, you know, much older and they can't live alone or they just have more needs. And the thing is that daughters really do a lot of that, the majority of that type of care. Now, in my perspective, daughtering doesn't start at that point. It starts decades earlier. But what we do know about women who do caregiving for the elderly and the ill is that it's typically those who live geographically closest to the parent and not necessarily the eldest or even the daughter. It's who lives close geographically. And then the second thing is who has the socioeconomic privilege to do it, meaning who can take off work or who is not working or who is retired. And those are financial privileges. And so we also see that across the lifespan. Who has the financial privilege to fly across the country to see their parents more often or pay for a family vacation so everybody can go on a cruise together. And so these financial limitations or privileges often impact how daughters are able to show up or who in the family shows up to carry the responsibility and do the work.
4: Mm. Well, let's go back and listen to more of our On Point daughters. This is Lillian. She's in Quincy, Massachusetts. She's actually a youngest daughter, but Lillian often feels like the eldest. Oh, interesting, because she's actually the more reliable one.
8: From a really young age, I took a parentified role in supporting my parents. I am quite often the first phone call that my parents make when they need support with something. When it comes to like important paperwork, other things of that nature, I am the default go-to person.
4: Okay, so that was Lillian in Quincy, Massachusetts. Here's Nancy in Grey Cloud Island, Minnesota. And she says it could be a burden to feel responsible for keeping her siblings from fighting.
9: I would joke to my mother, well, not so much joking, I'd be angry at the time, and I would say they could be stabbing me with knives and it would be my fault because I was supposed to be taking care of the situation.
4: And here's Christy in Standish, Maine, who told us she basically raised her 9 siblings, 8 brothers and 1 sister.
10: My parents had issues. My dad worked 3 jobs. My mom had babies. And I was the one that was the oldest and the responsible one to be sure that all duties were done every single day, all chores were done. The boys went to football. The boys went to school. I pretty much did it all.
4: That's Christy in Standish, Maine. Well, I'd like to bring Radhika.

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1: I did move away when I was 19 for college and then grad school, and my brother, who's younger, is still there. So I think we will probably in the future share caregiving in terms of combining, you know, my resources with his closeness. So I think, yeah.
2: Okay. That's really interesting. So, I mean, we've been talking with Allison about daughtering writ large. Mm-hmm. But of course, what brought our attention to this is the internet calling something eldest daughter syndrome. Now, right. I mean, look, I have to be frank, I'm quite skeptical about birth order theory. But is there any evidence that place in family in terms of birth order can have some, let's see, correlative effect on our personalities?
1: So there's been extensive research for the past 100 years on birth order effects on personality. And original studies started off as very small without proper statistical controls like socioeconomic status that was mentioned here and how many siblings are in the family. These are all aspects that influence the different pressures put on firstborns, for example. The strongest evidence to date suggests that there are no reliable differences in personality based on birth order once you account for all the other statistical confounding factors. So once you, let's say, hold constant gender, socioeconomic status, family structure, all of those things to try to get at the pure effect of birth order on personality and looking across all different kinds of essential personality traits, we find no differences. However, that doesn't mean that there are no differences in gender, for example. Mm. So we do know from a lot of research that women are higher in what we call agreeableness, which is a personality trait that has to do with the tendency to give more, give more caregiving, to be more empathetic, and all that. So there's evidence that women might do more of that work. So I think that what Allison's talking about, which she's referring to as the daughtering burden, I think that's much more consistent with scientific evidence than the eldest daughter syndrome.
2: Interesting. Okay, so it is few and far between the times where I feel utterly vindicated in my skepticism. So thank you for telling me that science does not back up the popular belief in birth order theory.
1: Right.
2: Actually, that's interesting. Can I just do a quick follow up on that? What are some of the problematic studies that came out in decades past that you're pointing to as not being rigorous?
1: Well, I mean, the first time this debate occurred in psychology was the fight between Freud and Adler. As part of psychoanalysis, Freud, as a firstborn, thought firstborns had the best personalities. And Adler, who was a middleborn, thought first and lastborns were all neurotic. So that's the first time it occurred. And then later there's the evolutionary-based theory, the family niche theory, the idea that siblings compete for parental investment and attention, and that the firstborn takes the path of being the most responsible but also neurotic because they're trying to please their parents, versus the laterborns are more, have to fill a different niche to get attention, so they'll be more fun-loving and risk-taking and sociable. It's just that the now research on my study had 257,000 representative U.S. sample, and there are other studies of tens of thousands of people from the UK, Germany, and other ones from the US, from Indonesia. And none of these studies with representative samples and proper statistical controls find any reliable personality differences. The only thing we find is a one IQ point difference where firstborns have a slightly higher verbal IQ, but you wouldn't be able to notice it between talking to different people, right? But one IQ point, it's probably because parents have more time to read to firstborns because they don't have as much stuff to do.
2: Yeah. That's interesting. So that would also be highly socioeconomically correlated, I think. And also much of our time, right? Because this is so cultural, so economic, and so modern, I think, that kind of parenting that you were just describing. So fascinating. Okay. So Allison, just jump in here. I don't know if you want to give us some thoughts about the fact that we just booted birth order theory out the

0: out the door. But Radhika is also basically reinforcing from her research what you were talking about, what we're talking about today, that there are, and I'm going to stick to the fact that there are not more expectations put on daughters, but there's a very specific set of expectations of daughters that also, Radhika talked about it in terms of these personality traits, in fact.
1: Yeah, what Radhika said, I just fist pumped in the air. It's, you know, I think that we want to have logical explanations for who ends up doing what. But when we're talking about eldest daughter syndrome and some people are thinking, okay, this must determine or guarantee or force us into a specific personality type, what I hear instead is a question of responsibility. Who ends up holding the care? Who ends up doing the work? And I think that underlying that is a question of the invisible labor. So women are trying to, in these posts, in these conversations, in this trending topic, they're trying to express, I'm overloaded. I'm doing a lot of invisible labor in my family. And we've heard today from women in many positions, the only child, the youngest child, and the eldest daughter. And I think that we should listen to those stories and say, what is the labor that women are doing and how can we support women in expressing what they're trying to say about needing to share this burden with someone else so that they can then enjoy their family? They can like being part of a family.
0: Mm. Well, today we are talking about what's the internet is calling eldest daughter syndrome. We are applying some science to the places we should be skeptical about it, and also applying some science to where the expectations of women, at least reported by, you know, hundreds of interviews that our researchers have done today, have a certain, let's say, burden on women that maybe is not equally shared across the genders. So we'll be right back. This is On Point.

0: The institution of slavery divided our nation between those who owned slaves and those who believed that it was a sin. There is a deep parallel between the political polarity and race issues of the mid-1800s and the issues that are still being addressed in our country today. Many people have never heard of John Brown or have a vague idea about a crazed, bearded man of the past. Was he a domestic terrorist or a determined liberator? John Brown, The Dulcimer Diaries.
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8: You're back with On Point. I'm Meghna Chakrabarty, and today we're talking about what the internet is calling eldest daughter syndrome. It may or may not be real, but it's a collection of really interesting hot takes on the internet that got us thinking about the expectation put on women in general, on daughters in general, in families. And Allison Ulfer joins us today. She's an associate professor at Baylor University and author of the book Good Daughtering, The Work You've Always Done, The Credit You've Never Gotten, and How to Finally Feel Like Enough. And Radhika Damian is with us as well. She's associate professor of social and personal psychology at the University of Houston. And let's go back to our On Point listeners. This is Maddie in Ventura, California. She says she's the eldest of four, but her siblings all have stronger personalities.
9: I think I would have been completely bullied if I'd been younger, but because I was the oldest, I got the respect of being the older sister. We're all in our 70s now, but I'm still the big sister, even though I am shorter than all of them.
8: And this is Christina in Milwaukee, Wisconsin. She told us it can be tricky being the younger sibling to her big sister.
10: My sister is the boss. Always just railroaded everything. I'm 62. My sister is 63. And to this day, she makes me feel like I'm 8 years old and I don't know what I'm doing.
8: Okay, so that was Christina in Milwaukee. And let's go over to Seattle, Washington, where Molly says, we heard from Molly a little earlier saying that as the eldest daughter, she was the first to break with her family's conservative evangelical Christian faith.
11: At the time, it felt really risky and scary and often fraught with like emotions between me and my parents. Now, as I'm reaching almost my 40s, I'm finally settling into that role of I did these things for myself, but I also did them for my younger cousins and my younger brother. Yes, it was hard, but it was necessary, and I'm proud to have been the one to kind of pave a new way.
8: So Allison and Radhika, actually, Radhika, I never asked you, can I call you by your first name, or would you prefer Professor Damian? It's
4: no,
8: fine,
4: Radhika.
8: Either way. Radhika's okay?
4: Okay. Yeah.
8: So I want to actually see this from a different perspective now, because while we have definitely been talking about this shared experience of expectations of, you know, as Allison, as you described, this extra cognitive labor, the emotional labor, sort of the acting to be the facilitator in the social bonds of a family, that these can be unrecognized burdens. I also hear something coming out of those experiences from our listeners that's quite different, and that is independence, leadership, and agency. And I feel like, especially for modern American women, these are things that also come from the same expectations or the same acts of daughtering. And Allison, I was wondering what you thought about that.
12: Yeah, I mean, I love hearing about what's the beautiful part that comes out of the experiences that women have in families. I think what we're saying here is, you know, eldest daughter positioning may not be predictive of what you will become, but there are women saying, hey, here's what I have become, and this is my real true lived experience, and I believe them. And so taking on the responsibility, whether it was given to you because of your birth order or not, then produces a result, an important result in women, the ability to lead, the ability to be a boss, the ability to think and plan and organize and tell others what to do and be effective at that. And so I think that what we're finding in this is social media gave women a language for an experience they were having, and we found a label before we found an explanation. And I think we're saying the explanation isn't being the eldest, but it is something about doing daughtering and being responsible in families.
8: Mm. Well, Radhika, you had talked about agreeableness, right? Being one of the big five personality traits. And right. Again, like popularly, I think in the media, that's often discussed as a negative expectation of women. But again, like I just see, you could see agreeableness as something completely different, that for our society to function, for human beings to live and yes. work together in groups, we can't all be at each other's throats all the time,
4: oh, yeah.
8: right? If we have a group of people who's especially, whose emotional, whose EQ is high, I mean, yes. that's essential for a society to function.
4: Yes, agreeableness has an unfortunate name as a personality trait because it sounds like you're just agreeing with people and being a doormat, but it's actually not that. As a personality trait, it is about emotional intelligence, empathy, caregiving, and getting along. So actually, it is adaptive. The only thing it's not adaptive for is negotiating for higher pay. So people who are higher in agreeableness do end up with like lower retirement funds and that sort of stuff. But overall, it is a getting along trait. And actually people, all people, men and women, as they mature, they increase in agreeableness because it is an adaptive trait because it helps you get along. But it is also a separate trait from you mentioned leadership. That's actually a facet of extroversion, which is a different personality trait. I also wanted to mention, related to what you were saying about being given a role and then that shaping you, we do know that personality, you're not stuck with your personality. So there's about maybe 30 to 40% of the variation between people's personality traits is due to genetic factors, but the rest is non-shared experiences, which means the experiences you have, social roles. So one personality development principle is called the social investment principle. And this is the idea that when you're given a certain role, you're basically going to change your personality to live up to that role. So we know that when people start their first job, they start increasing in conscientiousness, which is how responsible they are, how reliable and all that. So being given a leadership position can, in fact, pressure you to become better at leading, right? So I think it is about those social pressures and the positions we put people in. The only thing I'd add is because we don't see systematic personality trait differences between first and later borns, whether they're men or women. I tested it, you know, both even for men and women separately or together. Like there's just no specifically when you hold everything constant, there's no systematic, you know, signal for birth order impacting this. It means that, what this also means is that at least, you know, in the samples it's been tested on, there's no cultural practice that consistently applies to all firstborns. So
8: right.
4: It's not the case that every family forces their firstborn to be the leader, right? So.
8: Okay. Well, so I'm glad you brought back cultural practices because we did receive a story from Kayvon, who listens to On Point in Claremont, California. She's the eldest of seven. But she told us it wasn't just because she's the eldest that she became who she is today. She says her father was instrumental in helping her understand her powers as a girl in Iran.
13: I don't think this happened in a vacuum just because I was an elder daughter. I owe it to my father believing that men and women are two wings of a bird, and especially girls in this age, according to the Baha'i teachings, should claim their place in society.
8: Allison, I was wondering if I could go back to you, because I don't know if your research or your interviews actually looked at how the daughtering takes place in other cultures, did it?
12: I primarily interviewed women in the United States, but I have a whole chapter in my book on intersectional daughtering. And that's how culture, geography, and cultural practices shape how we end up as daughters.
8: So tell me a little bit more about that.
12: So I think it's important to recognize that what country you're from, what language you speak, what religious practices you participate in, and the expectations of women around the world, or even differently here in the United States, are going to shape how you become as a daughter and what's expected of you. So I think it's really important to notice those differences and appreciate those differences without saying that they create some sort of system or order, as Radhika's saying.
8: Radhika, did you want to add to that? Because the cultural part is really fascinating to me, actually.
4: Yeah,
8: we're talking, this conversation is happening in the context of 2026 America. So,
4: yes,
8: which is only one slice of the giant pie of humanity.
4: Well, I think that I completely agree that the cultural practice, if the cultural practice is consistently applied to a, you know, social category based on a specific characteristic, then that will have consequences. So, for example, the one thing we do find for birth order, beside the one IQ point, like I said, is that in the US, firstborns have a slightly higher levels of education by the end of their lives. So it's not much, it's about 2.5 months extra, but still that's a, you know, systematic difference. Versus in Indonesia, they actually have lower levels of education. So what's interesting is that in the US, it could be something like, you know, you invest, maybe your college fund runs out for the later born, or it has something to do with investments. So firstborns end up with slightly more. Versus in Indonesia, the older child actually has to help their family with their farm. So there's more money for the younger child to go to school. And then if you think of Victorian England, where the you have primogeniture practices, where the firstborn boy always gets the family land, that's going to have a huge impact in shaping, you know, your socioeconomic status and who you are. So if the culture you're in systematically decides what to do with you based on your birth order, for example, then you will have differences in outcomes based on that. It's just that, yeah, there's no current systematic way besides the education thing and the verbal IQ, tiny differences where personality types differ by birth order. But that doesn't invalidate the lived experience of somebody who, you know, is a has a daughtering burden, or which is a completely different issue, as I said earlier, from birth order, or even an eldest daughter who feels the same way. It's just that it's probably not because of their birth order having shaped their personality, but because of the specific expectations within their family.
8: Yeah, I feel like, again, like that men... sons carry a burden too. It's just that it's hard for us, well, at least in the course of this conversation and the research that we were doing, it was like hard for us to get men to talk about it, which is actually quite interesting. So I wonder what their felt burdens might be, like holding up the honor of the family, not disappointing their parents, which daughters also, of course, also feel, et cetera, et cetera. Guys, really, I wish you had actually called us when I told you to. I want to give you a platform here, but let's go back to our listeners, these eldest daughters who really did understand the assignment, as my producer Claire so brilliantly said. This is Shannon, who's in Oklahoma City, Oklahoma, and she told us she always felt like she had to set a good example.
14: My younger brother was born 5 years after me, so there was a very big gap in which I was the only child, the only grandchild, and the only girl. The expectations were high and constant.
8: And here is Jan, who listens in La Crosse, Wisconsin.
15: I got all the responsibility genes, all the logic genes, all the stick-to-itiveness genes in the whole family. I have an older brother and a younger sister. The younger sister was the baby, so she didn't have to do anything. The older brother, because he was the firstborn male, he was special and nothing was expected of him. whereas the oldest daughter, everything was expected.
8: Okay. Allison, I want to go back to you because I'm still thinking about that list of invisible labor that you've said that daughtering encompasses in the conversations with the hundreds of women that you had. But I don't think I heard you say that any of the women said they wanted to be relieved of those burdens, but rather they wanted them the work to be acknowledged.
12: You know, I think it could be a combination, okay. Right? So first I asked women, you know, hey, what do you do as a daughter? And they revealed these different ways that they show up. And many of those are invisible. And I think that the first fascinating part of that is they didn't even notice their own invisible labors, because sometimes it's hard to see how cognitive work or emotional work is depleting our resources or finances. So women are often only counting the action, the visible action labors as doing enough. So many women are locked in this feeling of, I'm not good enough, I'm not doing enough, I don't feel like I'm a good enough daughter, because they and others are not giving them credit for those invisible parts. But once you do that, once you recognize all that daughtering encompasses and the responsibilities and the efforts you're putting in, that's when you get to just start deciding, how do I share this with my siblings or get my partner or my parents on board to kind of change this dynamic? Or what do I decide if I do want to give something up or I want to put some boundaries in place? I think that's important to tell daughters, you can stop doing certain things in your family if those things are becoming difficult for you. The overall goal, though, that I heard from women is not that they want to stop caring. Mm-hmm. It's that they want to stop carrying it alone.
8: I see. Okay. Well, Radhika, I wonder if, because anytime we have a sociological discussion, I'm always just very aware of the fact that we're having this discussion at this time and in this place, meaning the United States in 2026. And I just wonder if maybe what we're doing now is research like yours and Allison is finally giving voice to a set of feelings that's been, or experiences that's been with us since, you know, time immemorial for humanity. And sons have, you know, their experiences also. It's just that modernity allows us to give voice to that and expect some kind of recognition in return. I wonder if it's like a fairly recent phenomenon versus for most of humanity, these acts of service were simply expected of all and recognition wasn't necessarily part of the deal.
16: That's a really good question. I think maybe an anthropologist would have a better answer to this, but I can say that from the birth order study perspective. I mean, my original study with the 257,000 people, that was actually collected in 1960s by the American Institutes of Research. So at least we know, you know, there are no birth order personality differences back then. And then the other studies I mentioned by other researchers from the UK and Germany were newer, like maybe mm-hmm. from 10 years ago. So the data sets, I mean, because it takes a long time to collect these representative population data sets. And the Indonesian one is even newer. So, but I can't say, you know, what was the case 200 years ago. For sure, from a personality, from a psychology perspective, we didn't have personality psychology.
8: Yeah. Well, I would like to actually give my generous thanks to both of you for this conversation. Radhika Damian, Associate Professor at the University of Houston, thank you so much. And Allison Alford, Associate Professor at Baylor University and author of the book Good Daughtering, thank you as well. And thank you as well to all of our On Point eldest daughters who called with your stories. Couldn't have done this without you. I'm Meghna Chakrabarty. This is On Point.
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5: 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I'm Olivia Sifitz. It's just about 10 o'clock. We've got Think coming up in just a few moments. Stay tuned. The WVPE photo of the week is called Big Boy Pulling Up, taken by member Bill Steinmetz. The mighty Union Pacific's Big Boy number 4014 steam locomotive rolls through Burr Oak, Indiana, drawing crowds of rail fans eager to witness a living piece of American history. Check out the photo at WVPE.org. And if you are a photographer and you want to share something that you're proud of, email it to photo@wvpe.com.
22: I'm John McKay, in for Chris Boyd. Just ahead on Think, Black Americans' opinions about John F. Kennedy and Lyndon Johnson have largely gone unchanged since the late 1960s. Although both played significant roles in civil rights legislation still in place today, Kennedy is remembered more fondly than LBJ. Why is that?
23: Kennedy is able to live on in the African-American imagination as this heroic figure, whereas Lyndon Johnson is left to kind of do the work of civil rights.
22: A new book closely explores that very question, and the author explains what she found. It's all coming up after a short break.
24: Live from NPR News in Washington, I'm Ryland Barton. President Trump says the U.S. killed the leader of the Tren de Aragua gang with the help of the Venezuelan government. In a social media post, Trump said a swift and lethal kinetic strike has killed Hector Rustenford Guerrero Flores, who he called the infamous leader of the gang. The U.S. labeled Tren de Aragua as a terrorist organization at the beginning of Trump's second term. Shares of SpaceX soared 19% in its Wall Street debut today, making CEO Elon Musk the first ever trillionaire. The closing price has the value of SpaceX well above $2 trillion. But as NPR's Jeff Brumfield reports, the business might not really be worth that much.
25: Even SpaceX's supporters would tell you the business as it is today is not worth $2 trillion. According to the financial documents released ahead of the IPO, SpaceX is actually losing money. It lost $5 billion last year and another $4 billion in the first quarter of this year. A lot of those losses are due to the AI side of the business, which used to be Musk's other company, xAI. It's been burning cash at this incredible rate.
24: NPR's Jeff Brumfield reporting. The Justice Department has approved Paramount's acquisition of Warner Brothers Discovery. NPR's Emma Bowman reports the merger would unite two rival studio giants and raises questions about creative and editorial independence.
26: Paramount owns CBS, including CBS News. It's swallowing the much larger Warner, which includes HBO and CNN. The antitrust investigation into the proposed $110 billion merger found no threat to competition or consumers of film, broadcast television, or streaming. But several states, including California, still have antitrust concerns, and industry unions fear the loss of thousands of jobs. In a statement after the decision, Paramount said the deal would result in a stronger company better positioned to compete against dominant technology platforms and ultimately benefit both consumers and creators. Emma Bowman, NPR News.
24: Oregon's Department of Corrections is facing a class action lawsuit to end solitary confinement. Oregon Public Broadcasting's Conrad Wilson reports.
0: Oregon's constitution prohibits the, quote, harsh, degrading, or dehumanizing treatment of prisoners. Yet according to the lawsuit, hundreds of adults in the state's prisons are held alone inside small windowless rooms, often for months. The state limits disciplinary segregation to 90 consecutive days. That's far longer than neighboring states, says Ben Hale, an attorney with the Oregon Justice Resource Center, which is representing the adults in custody.
1: Oregon has certainly become an outlier in the use of disciplinary solitary confinement, which in some ways is the most punitive.
0: State data show a recent upward trend of adults in custody held in solitary. The Oregon Department of Corrections says it's committed to safe and humane operations. For NPR News, I'm Conrad Wilson in Portland.
24: This is NPR News from Washington. The EU is starting membership talks with Ukraine next week. Ukraine views EU membership as a crucial security guarantee for its future after the war with Russia. The process can take years. EU leaders have praised Ukraine's reforms despite challenges posed by the conflict. Some countries want to offer Ukraine associate membership to speed up integration. New research on workers in the medical field takes a closer look at their ability to prevent the leading cause of maternal mortality worldwide. Ari Daniel has more on the study.
2: Postpartum hemorrhage, or excessive bleeding after childbirth, affects 27 million women each year and kills 43,000. In the delivery room, it can be a race against time, says Adam Duval, professor of maternal health at the University of Oxford.
3: If you intervene early enough, you can then give treatments promptly.
2: To do so, Duval says it's essential to measure the blood loss rather than merely eyeballing it, which allows medical workers to identify and treat these hemorrhages with multiple interventions simultaneously. Altogether, in a trial across four African countries, this approach saw a 60% reduction in severe bleeding. For NPR News, I'm Ari Daniel.
24: An Ohio labor union has filed a grievance over the use of goats to clear brush at a water reclamation plant in Columbus. According to local CBS affiliate 10TV, AskMe Local 1632 says the city has a blatant disregard for labor by not notifying it about the subcontractors. The scabs in question, Kevin, Wilson, and Marty, and several dozen others don't pay dues and don't complain about long hours. This is NPR News from Washington.
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7: 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And it's the lead on J-Cubed. 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
22: From KERA in Dallas, this is Think. I'm John McKay, sitting in for Chris Boyd. Major changes in civil rights for African Americans took place during the 1960s. Important legislation finally became law, breaking down discrimination. John F. Kennedy and Lyndon Johnson supported that legislation, but among African Americans, Kennedy gets most of the credit, while Johnson's work largely goes unheralded. Tarrant County College history professor Sharon Wilkins Conrad has just completed a new book examining how the two men are viewed. It's called The Trinity, John F. Kennedy, Lyndon B. Johnson, and Civil Rights in African American Memory. She's also senior fellow at SMU's Center for Presidential History. She joins us this hour. Sharon, welcome to Think.
9: Thanks for having me, John.
22: Sharon, first, we should start by explaining to people what do we mean by Trinity? It's something I think that a lot of Black folk might be familiar with, but maybe not everybody.
9: Yes, well, the Trinity is what kind of is the name for a tradition in the African-American community to describe a phenomenon that kind of floats under the radar of the larger community, but is, as you say, very familiar within the African-American community. After President Kennedy's death in 1963, African Americans began to honor him by placing portraits of him in their homes. That portrait of President Kennedy was placed alongside two other images that were people who were recognized within the African American community as being particularly important. Jesus Christ would be at the top of this kind of triangular formation. Dr. Martin Luther King Jr. would be off to the right oftentimes of this imagery. And then John Kennedy was placed alongside of them. This tradition, I've called the Trinity, others have called the Trinity as well, is something that has been familiar to African Americans ever since President Kennedy's death. And one of the things that I talk about in the book is not only is this Trinity tradition quite common, but I begin to illuminate the fact that there were often Trinities, so that yes, it would be Jesus, Dr. King, and President Kennedy, but sometimes others would be honored in this way. And so sometimes it would be Robert Kennedy placed alongside President Kennedy and Dr. King, or sometimes it would be Malcolm X, or sometimes it would be other family members or heroes. And so this is a tradition that dates back to the 1960s, and in fact, even earlier in some cases with other honorees.
22: Let's talk about the era. So we're talking the 50s, the 60s in the United States. The civil rights movement's underway. Gains are being made, and those gains are primarily through the courts. I'm thinking of Brown versus Board of Education and continuing on with that. And there is a civil rights measure that goes on in 1957. That's largely watered down, though, right?
9: Absolutely. In 1957, Congress ultimately passed a Civil Rights Act that went through that was aimed at addressing some of the issues that continued even after the Brown v. Board decision in 1954. This Civil Rights Act of 57 was meant to ensure that African Americans were receiving due process in courts, especially in the South. It would have been and was the very first civil rights legislation since Reconstruction. One of the things that, as you say, was watered down was something known as the Jury Trial Amendment. Many people understood that African Americans were not receiving justice before the law because all white juries would insinuate themselves in ways that would prevent those before the court from getting fair trials. And so this civil rights legislation, as it was being debated, was planned and hoped to receive a stipulation by which federal authorities and federal law enforcement could oversee and ultimately play a role in ensuring that African Americans would receive fair treatment. But ultimately, with Lyndon Johnson overseeing things in the U.S. Senate, ultimately, they passed a jury trial amendment that allowed these juries to continue over the kind of hopes of many civil rights leaders. And both Johnson, being from Texas, was someone who African Americans didn't trust to begin with because of his desire to try to keep Southern Democrats on board with things that he wanted to accomplish. But ultimately, Senator John Kennedy also voted for this jury trial amendment. And it was that choice of Kennedy's that put him sideways with a lot of African-American voters when it came to 1960, when he decided that he was running for the presidency. A lot of folks just did not expect that of him, and it really soured some on his candidacy.
22: People may not remember, but back in those days, the Congress was really controlled by the Dixiecrats, who were Democrats from the South, held great power in the Congress, the Senate, and of course in the House of Representatives. Lyndon Johnson was the majority leader in the Senate for a time. But we should point out that he did have some familiarity with minorities because he was, before he was a politician, he taught Mexican American children as a teacher.
9: Yes, he did. And I think that his experience teaching impoverished Mexican American children down on the border really influenced a lot of his later decisions. When he became president years later and was signing the Head Start legislation into law, he went back down to the border in order to sign that because he remembered those students that he had taught, and he was always kind of mindful of them and the need to kind of look out for them. And so whereas a lot of people didn't always give Lyndon Johnson the credit that he deserved for kind of being aware of race relations. And, you know, we can talk further about kind of why that was the case. But nonetheless, there were these moments in his own background, his experience in working with African-Americans and Mexican-Americans and minorities that would later shape the legislation that he wanted to get passed as part of his war on poverty.
22: So John Kennedy gets elected. It is fair to say that certainly at the beginning, civil rights was not at the forefront, was not the high priority for the Kennedy administration. But as his administration goes forward, June 1963, there's these tense moments in Alabama. The governor of Alabama, George Wallace, literally blocks the integration of the University of Alabama at that time. And John F. Kennedy actually goes on television that night.
4: Now the time has come for this nation to fulfill its promise. The events in Birmingham and elsewhere have so increased the cries for equality that no city or state or legislative body can prudently choose to ignore them. The fires of frustration and discord are burning in every city.
22: Martin Luther King has said that this was a turning point to him. This was the new Kennedy that we were seeing. Is that a fair assessment today?
9: I think it is in some ways, because when Kennedy is elected in November of 1960, African Americans are overjoyed in many respects because they believe that it is their support of Kennedy that puts him over the top. And this is something that you see in magazines like Ebony and Jet Magazine. You see it in Chicago Defender, the Pittsburgh Courier newspapers, where there is a sense that we finally have someone who is actively going to have our best interest. That speech in June of 1963, in which Kennedy will kind of speak to the moral questions of the civil rights movement. He's going to say that we're confronted primarily with a moral issue that is as old as the scriptures and as clear as the American Constitution in that speech. So that by 1963, African Americans finally feel like that they have an advocate, an ally. Kennedy had been slow to embrace the civil rights movement. He understood that he needed to repay the debt for the election. And so he made a lot of symbolic appointments and hosted events at the White House, but he hadn't spoken out in a forthright way on the issue of civil rights. And to your point about George Wallace and his stand at the schoolhouse door, that June was what really kind of forced Kennedy to pivot on civil rights in a way. He could no longer sit back. His administration had tried to kind of work with Southern political figures. And it was that situation, as well as kind of compounded by activists being water hosed in Birmingham, that ultimately forced the president to go on television on June 11th, 1963 and speak. And that new Kennedy was the Kennedy that would be remembered within the African-American community for decades later.
22: John F. Kennedy's reluctance to be so involved in civil rights legislation has a lot to do with his concerns about reelection. He wanted to be reelected in 1964, But to do that, he had to hold on to the South. In fact, that's part of the reason that Lyndon Johnson was on the ticket in 1960, wasn't it?
9: Yes, it is. And it's also part of the reason why Kennedy felt it was so important for him to come to Texas that November, in order to make sure that he had the full support of Democrats in the important state of Texas. And so when Kennedy determines that he needs to buttress that support here in Texas, he is going to plan a multi-city visit, bringing his Texas-born vice president alongside. Also, his wife, Jacqueline Kennedy, who hadn't really been seen in recent weeks because she was dealing with a miscarriage. And so it was that important that Texas be reaffirmed as solidly behind this campaign. And so in November of 63, Kennedy was looking ahead to November of 64 in the reelection that he knew he was going to need the critically important state of Texas in the win column.
22: Yeah, it's interesting that Lyndon Johnson was on the ticket in 1960. There's some question about how much the Kennedys did not use him during the first during that administration from 60 to 63.
9: Yes. You know, one of the things that I think gets lost when it comes to Lyndon Johnson a little bit when it comes to his position on civil rights is that Lyndon Johnson was viewed by the people who interacted most closely with him, recognized that he felt very strongly about the need to act on civil rights. But the Kennedy administration, because of, you know, prior personal dislikes between Robert Kennedy and the vice president, they did largely sideline him when it came to passage of the Civil Rights Act. As that bill was being negotiated in Congress, Johnson felt like he had very little insight into what was being discussed. And it was kind of, I think, a misstep because of course, his incredible experience with the Congress and how to leverage personalities and political needs. And so, yeah, Johnson was by and large kind of sidelined during the conversations around the development of that bill.
22: This is Think. I'm John McKay, in for Chris Boyd. Historian Sharon Wilkins Conrad is with us. We're looking at African-American perspective on John Kennedy and Lyndon Johnson when it comes to civil rights. More of our conversation in just a moment.
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22: You're listening to Think. I'm John McKay, in for Chris Boyd. Tarrant County College historian Sharon Wilkins Conrad's book is The Trinity, John F. Kennedy, Lyndon B. Johnson, Civil Rights, and African-American Memory. You know, when John Kennedy first becomes president, Martin Luther King is pushing for him to issue this a new kind of a second emancipation proclamation, I guess we could say, via some executive new legislation to ban segregation, particularly in housing. And then, as we were saying earlier, June 1963, a very different John Kennedy emerges, according to MLK.
9: Yes, you know, one of the things, because African Americans had kind of put John Kennedy over the top in the election, a lot of African Americans expected him to act immediately. And Martin Luther King in particular was advocating for Kennedy to issue an executive order to kind of wipe out Jim Crow in public facilities. This is something that had come up during the campaign, and Kennedy said that it was something that could be done with a stroke of a pen. And so Martin Luther King is going to begin to apply pressure to the new president to move forward with his promise to issue an executive order. And what better timing than the 100th anniversary of the Emancipation Proclamation, which went into effect on January 1st, 1863. It was King's idea that Kennedy, how appropriate it would be if the president would issue a second Emancipation Proclamation and with the stroke of a pen, wipe out segregation in the country. It was something that Kennedy seemed to be open to, and he even encouraged King and his Southern Christian Leadership Conference to compose something, to draft something for his review. And that is exactly what King did. But when he presented it to Kennedy, Kennedy kind of balked on it. He had this draft, but he refused to issue it. And instead, his administration decided to move forward with a event to recognize Abraham Lincoln's birthday, incredible affair at the White House in which all the dignitaries, all the luminaries of the African-American community, from writers like Langston Hughes and people like Sammy Davis Jr. and all the civil rights leaders would be invited to the White House for this gala event. And it was his hope that that would kind of shift focus away from this Emancipation Proclamation, which was something that he was going to be concerned about when it came to reelection. He was worried, as always, about those Southern Democrats and turning them off. And so he thought this kind of celebration of Lincoln's birthday was an alternative. And it was quite an extraordinary affair.
22: You know, so in the summer of 63, Kennedy does propose some legislation that ultimately is going to become the Civil Rights Act of 64. He cannot get that through Congress. And then, of course, months later, he is killed in Dallas. At that moment in civil rights history, does that shift his stature among a black folk at that time, the stature of John F. Kennedy in his memory?
9: Oh, it absolutely does. Because, as we discussed earlier, the summer of 63, that speech that he delivers, televised to the nation, about the moral aspects and the implications of the civil rights movement, that pivot to the new Kennedy is what African Americans are remembering. That kind of confrontation with Governor Wallace and at the schoolhouse door with the Kennedy administration kind of actively ensuring that Vivian Malone and James Hood are able to register for classes at that segregated university. That is the memory that African Americans are taking with them into November of 1963, so that when President Kennedy, Vice President Johnson, Mrs. Kennedy arrive in Fort Worth on November 21st, 1963, and then proceed to Dallas for this incredible motorcade through the city, that's what African Americans are thinking of. They are thinking of this champion that they now have in the White House, this kind of brave champion who spoke out so eloquently, so forcefully, so publicly, without equivocation on the need for this legislation. So that when Kennedy is gunned down in Dallas that November afternoon, it shifts things in ways that I don't think most people understand when it comes to the African-American community. In fact, there was a poll conducted over the week of the assassination. About 1,400 Americans are polled by the National Opinion Public Research Firm in Chicago. And 165 of those Americans are African American. In that poll, they are asking folks to reflect on, you know, how they're feeling about President Kennedy's assassination, not only kind of just like the politics of it, but also the kind of physical elements. Are you unwell or are you able to work, you know? And there is this extraordinary data point that comes out of that poll. The NORC poll makes it clear that African Americans are far more likely to say that they are more upset than most others. Now, this is not an objective poll. This is very subjective. But nonetheless, everyone is being asked the same question. And 49% of African Americans compared to 30% of the overall group are saying that they are more upset. And furthermore, they are saying that they believe that it is very likely that a white supremacist is responsible for Kennedy's death. That is not something that comes through in general polls, especially after Lee Harvey Oswald, a Marxist, is accused of assassinating President Kennedy. But it is African Americans who hold on to this idea that President Kennedy was killed because of the civil rights advocacy work that he was doing in the weeks and months before his death. And it is that belief that is going to trigger these Trinity memorials that people put place in their homes that go up in the 1960s and will remain up for well into the 1990s in some cases.
17: There also had to have been some concern that John Kennedy is going to be replaced by Lyndon Johnson in 1963. Mm-hmm. Lyndon Johnson, of course, a Southern Democrat. He's now the president. There is a real concern among African Americans that this will slow any progress that's been made, isn't there, with regard to civil rights legislation? And there's also some hope among some of the Southern Democrats. I'm thinking about Senator John Stennis of Mississippi, Richard Russell in Georgia, who are staunch segregationists. They are hoping that they can talk Lyndon Johnson, aren't they, into slowing down or stopping any kind of civil rights movement.
9: That is definitely the case. African Americans are

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3: 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I'm Olivia Siffitz. 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
6: And now if you look at me, I feel it within myself that I have value.
5: We're in Rwanda meeting women who are speaking up against sexual and gender-based violence.
6: When going through the difficulties I've gone through, you're isolated, you're stigmatized, but I want to tell anyone who's gone through that experience that it is possible to be well. You can be loved, valued, and what's most important is God is with you. He has never left you.
5: We'll also hear how their husbands and church leaders are becoming advocates.
7: Yeah, for real, it's not an easy thing, you know, going in front of the congregation during the church gathering and telling them what you had been doing wrong. But due to the change that I had undergone, I realized that it was very important.
5: Join me, Myra Anubi, as we meet the people challenging sexual and gender-based violence right after the BBC News.
8: BBC News with Chris Barrow. President Trump says the US has killed the leader of the notorious Venezuelan criminal gang Tren de Aragua. Writing on social media, Mr. Trump said that the United States military had carried out a lethal strike on Hector El Nino Guerrero, bringing justice for the families of people killed by members of the gang. More from Luis Fajardo.
9: Hector El Nino Guerrero was the leader of a very powerful criminal organization, the so-called Tren de Aragua. This group, which had begun in a Venezuelan prison a few years ago, had become a true multinational of crime. It had spread across Latin America, just as many, actually millions of Venezuelans were migrating to other countries in the region because of the economic and political crisis in the region.
8: There are growing signs that a deal to end the war between the United States and Iran is getting close. The Iranian Foreign Minister Abbas Araghchi said the agreement would be signed remotely by both sides when the final stages of negotiations were completed. A senior official in Washington said the confidence level of a deal being signed in the next few days was around 85%. From Washington, here's our North America editor, Sarah Smith.
10: On this occasion, we've also got the Pakistani Prime Minister saying that a text has been agreed and the Iranian Foreign Minister saying that we were closer than ever before to an agreement. So we could see one signed in the next few days. But if we do, this is not a final peace deal between America and Iran. This is rather what they call a memorandum of understanding about what will happen next. So in many ways, the hard work is still to come.
8: The US-based artificial intelligence developer Anthropic says the Trump administration has ordered it to withhold access to its most advanced AI models from foreign governments, companies and individuals over national security concerns. A statement from the company said, in complying with the government's directive, it has had to abruptly cut access to its two most advanced AI models, Fable 5 and Mythos 5, for all customers. World Cup co-hosts the United States have kicked off their campaign in style with a 4-1 win against Paraguay. Two of the goals by the striker Florin Balogun electrified a packed SoFi Stadium in Los Angeles. Shaima Khalil is among fans outside the stadium.
11: They are loving every second of this, and I was the skeptic in the stadium. I was the skeptic in the fan festival, and I will tell you now, they were right, and I was wrong. All the fans that I've spoken to had full faith in their team. They said they were going to score a number of goals, and they turned out to be right.
8: One of the other two co-hosts, Canada, also played their first match on Friday, coming from behind to draw 1-1 against Bosnia-Herzegovina in Toronto. BBC News. Elon Musk has become the world's first trillionaire after his company SpaceX debuted on the Nasdaq stock market in New York. Shares closed almost 20% above their initial offer price, valuing the rocket, satellite and AI firm at more than $2 trillion. Here's our business editor, Simon Jack.
0: Success for SpaceX and those who invest in it is far from guaranteed. Although the company is best known for its rockets and satellites, which make up the Starlink network, a sector it dominates, the valuation of the company depends on whether SpaceX can succeed in artificial intelligence, a sector in which it has shown no commercial technical advantage yet over powerful rivals such as Anthropic and OpenAI. To justify the price tag requires some heroic assumptions about how soon and how fast SpaceX's AI business can grow. Betting against Elon Musk has proved a mistake to date, but this is his and his investors' biggest gamble yet.
8: Paramount Skydance's acquisition of Warner Brothers Discovery has been cleared by the US Department of Justice. The proposed deal, worth more than $110 billion, is likely to reshape the US media landscape. Paramount's boss, David Ellison, is the son of Larry Ellison, who's a donor to President Trump. The European Union will resume long-stalled membership talks with Ukraine on Monday after Hungary dropped its veto. A joint statement from the European Council President, Antonio Costa, and the President of the European Commission, Ursula von der Leyen, said all member states had agreed to the accession negotiations. A US federal judge has ordered the Trump administration to restore exhibits and signs on topics including climate change and slavery that it had removed from parks and monuments. President Trump signed an executive order in March last year mandating the removal of signs that, as he put it, inappropriately disparage Americans. The judge, Angel Kelly, issued an injunction requested by groups representing park conservationists and historians. BBC News.
12: People fixing the world. From the BBC World Service, this is People Fixing the World, where we imagine a better future and meet people who are making this a reality. I'm Myra Anubi, and this week...
6: It's unbelievable that actually people care about us. But the fact that people want to hear our stories, we feel like we are valued, and a value that we didn't have before. It's here now.
12: How women in Rwanda are finding their voice against violence. Before we start, I do need to mention that we will be talking about sexual and gender-based violence. Now, if this might be a difficult subject, why don't you take time to search for People Fixing the World wherever you get your podcasts and listen to some of the other wonderful solutions we've come across before. When talking about Rwanda, this landlocked East African country, about its beautiful hills, economic growth and clean streets, we must also talk about its dark history.
13: It has, officials say, been the biggest and fastest flight of humanity the United Nations has witnessed in nearly 50 years. Tens of thousands of refugees pouring out of the country, east to Tanzania and here north to Uganda. Altogether, it's estimated that more than 1 million people have been forced from their homes by a campaign of butchery that shows no sign of ending.
12: Back in 1994, Rwanda went through a horrible genocide that tore through the fabric of the country. Nearly 1 million lives were lost, people were displaced, and there is still a lot of trauma that exists today.
14: I am from Rwanda, and I lived through the genocide, Exodus, in 1994. And these events really changed the course of my life and the life of every Rwandan that I know. And during that time, there was a lot of violence, and there was a specific violence that women suffered.
12: Sabine Nkusi and her family lived with this fear. All around them, women were being raped and killed.
14: I was 14 at that time. I said to God, if I'm ever able to be out of this situation, I really want to be part of something, a vehicle that will bring an end to this type of violence.
12: Sabine did escape and went on to become an advocate, supporting women who had experienced violence and giving them a voice. She now works for an international charity called Tear Fund and leads its programs to end sexual and gender-based violence.
14: I believe that it is possible to end sexual and gender-based violence and for that to happen in my lifetime. And I see this with the confidence because I have seen the impact of the work.
12: A bold statement. Now, we were keen to know the work that Sabine is doing, so we sent our reporter, Naomi Wellings, to meet her in Kigali, Rwanda's capital city.
15: Another of those hills.
14: Yes, goodness. I mean, this Kigali keeps you fit.
15: You need a good gearbox as well in your car.
14: Absolutely, absolutely. Oh, and the trees. Look at the trees. Oh. It's so green.
16: I'm in a taxi with Sabine, winding up and down the steep hills this country is known for. It's a city literally buzzing with activity, with its many motorbikes and construction sites dotted all along the immaculate tree-lined streets, with stunning flame trees with their ready orange blooms and deep pink bougainvillea.
14: I'm looking at these streets and thinking, what a change, knowing what this country went through and seeing the change that has happened. It's just incredible.
16: Now living in London, as Sabine returns to her home country, she does so with a full heart.
14: So I'm actually very emotional, to be honest. So when I landed at the airport, I felt like a piece of me was back in me, if that makes sense. Yeah.
17: See the beautiful pattern of the stained glass. Absolutely. The rectangles of blues and greens. Absolutely. and the cross in the middle.
14: Yes, the cross in the middle. And I just remember we used to take pictures of Sunday school standing there, the children, just at the top of the stairs.
16: Sabine and I are standing outside the Anglican Cathedral of St. Etienne, where she and her family used to spend their Sundays. It was a time of innocence etched in the memory. Yet today, she's here leading a retreat, honouring her vow to help survivors of abuse. Sabine goes on ahead to greet the women. As I follow through the colourful gardens on this cloudless warm day, I occasionally pick out the flick of a vivid blue sunbird tail in the guava trees. I'm aware this place must feel an oasis for the 12 women who've come, many speaking for the first time of what they've been through. As I walk into the yellow painted hall where they're gathering, I'm immediately struck by the energy in the room and a joy I hadn't anticipated.
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3: 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I'm Olivia Siffitz. We've got more of the BBC World Service coming up in just a few moments. Stay tuned. Clear skies are expected tonight with a low around 59 degrees. Tomorrow, it's going to be sunny with a high near 84. On Saturday night, there's a chance of showers and thunderstorms, mostly cloudy with a low around 61. And on Sunday, a high near 70.
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3: 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I'm Olivia Siffitz. We've got more of the BBC World Service coming up in just a few moments. Stay tuned. The WVPE photo of the week is called Big Boy Pullin' Up, taken by member Bill Steinmetz. The mighty Union Pacific's Big Boy No. 4014 steam locomotive rolls through Burr Oak, Indiana, drawing crowds of rail fans eager to witness a living piece of American history. Towering over the tracks, the legendary engine commands attention as cameras click and spectators gather to watch this iron giant thunder past. Check out the photo on WVPE.org or on the WVPE app, which you can get from the App Store or Google Play. 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Clear skies are expected tonight, low around 59 degrees.
21: The institution of slavery divided our nation between those who owned slaves and those who believed that it was a sin. 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Many people have never heard of John Brown or have a vague idea about a crazed, bearded man of the past. Was he a domestic terrorist or a determined liberator? John Brown, The Dulcimer Diaries.
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22: 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All right, weather forecast. Well, we're going to have temperatures today up in the highs of the low 80s to about 84, and it could be gusty. In fact, winds up to 25 miles per hour, rain overnight right after 8 a.m. It'll probably stop. We could see thundershowers tomorrow.
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0: Welcome to City Arts and Lectures, a season of talks and onstage conversations with some of the most celebrated writers, artists, and thinkers of our day, recorded before an audience at the Sydney Goldstein Theater in San Francisco. This week, our guest is Boots Riley, an Oakland-based filmmaker and founding member of the seminal hip-hop group, The Coup. Like his music, Riley's films are politically charged, tackling subjects like capitalism, racism, and class. His debut film, Sorry to Bother You, and television series I'm a Virgo, showcased a surrealist style, sci-fi tropes, and comedy. Riley's hyperkinetic energy is on display again with his newest movie, I Love Boosters. The all-star cast features Demi Moore, Kiki Palmer, and Lakeith Stanfield. On May 28th, Boots Riley came to the Sydney Goldstein Theater to talk to Alexis Madrigal about his art and activism. The evening was co-presented with KQED. Join us now for a conversation with Boots Riley.
1: Hello, everyone. Hello, hello. Welcome, welcome. I'm Alexis Madrigal. I'm the co-host of Forum on KQED. Thank you so much. I have the distinct pleasure of introducing our guest tonight. Boots Riley is the great carrier of Oaklandness to the world. Got some Oakland people. That's nice to hear. You know, he grew up in and around the labor and political organizing of the city, which has long been a core part of our identity. From the dock workers to the communists of the 40s to the Black Panthers to police accountability protesters to Occupy Wall Street. But he came of age into a different Oakland, one shaped by the forces of redevelopment and what we call gentrification, which is really a thesis about how a city's economic engine is supposed to work. While the city government was courting a whiter and richer city, Oakland's actual residents were being tossed about, pushed out of the city, pulled into the underworld, all in the shadow of the gleaming future city just across the bay here in San Francisco. Riley's distinct vision, I love booing San Francisco in San Francisco. Riley's distinct vision feels like a synthesis of all that's gone before, the absurdity of our current system, the power of people pulling together, the way that material conditions can feel, and also the fun and riotous pleasure of a street party in the flatlands. His two feature films are Sorry to Bother You and his new movie, I Love Boosters. Please welcome Boots Riley.
2: What's up? What's going on? All right.
1: Thanks.
2: What's happening? What's up?
1: All right, we got to talk about Oakland, man, given who we got in the crowd here.
2: All right.
1: So I'm doing an event with your father next month. He's got a book coming out, legendary civil rights leader.
2: Yes.
1: But I don't want to assume that you just kind of learned at the knee of a civil rights organizer and leader. You've had to respond to your own conditions and the opportunities of our time. So where do you think you...
2: Well, we should also say, since we mentioned the book, should plug it because it's coming out. It's called Civil Rights and Structural Attacks.
1: Yes.
2: So.
1: Yes, that's right. And you wrote the foreword to it also.
2: Yeah.
1: Yeah. Yeah.
2: The part that I left out of there that I should have added was, so my father is from Durham, North Carolina, and a lot of his accent has gone away, but it's a lot of it is still there on certain words, like on the word communist. On the word communist, he still has a very North Carolina accent and says communist. It's a communist. And he said that through my whole, so this is a thing that taught me. I didn't need to ask what the definition of communism is, because it's in the word and the way that it was pronounced. So,
1: communist.
2: Yeah, communist.
1: Yeah. Where do you think that you have the most space between sort of where what your father believes and what he was arguing for and what you came to believe?
2: So, yeah, he didn't tell me a lot about what he was doing. I knew things. I was young. I was 8 years old when he left the communist organization he was in, which was Progressive Labor Party, which will come up in a second, because he left, and it was during a big split. And but what I remember from before that was I remember he had his ribs bandaged up, and I must have been 5 or 6, and I asked him what it was, and he said, "Well, we went to fight the Klan in Chicago, and one of them blindsided me with a 2x4. So I knew you're supposed to fight the Klan. You know, that was just there. And yeah. Later, when I joined the group that he split from, right? There was obviously differences, right?
1: Yeah.
2: Because it's not the same as having the same political viewpoint. There's obviously differences. And I think when I joined that organization, it was the 80s. And there wasn't a lot going on anymore. And for me...
1: Not a hot time for communism in America, generally speaking.
2: And mind you, it's only like 15 years after like a lot of stuff happening, but if you are 14, 15, like me, 3 years ago is a lifetime, right? One thing it did was it allowed me to have these ideas as my own, right? So I first got involved with that organization through the Watsonville Cannery Workers Strike in 86, and then joined the Summer Project, Progressive Labor Party and International Committee Against Racism, which was to help the Anti-Racist Farm Workers Union in Delano and McFarland to helping folks that were organizing farm workers. So the differences there, by this point, my father was a criminal defense attorney. And as I got more politicized, you know, I would be like, well, you know, what made you do that instead of, you know,
1: pushing for the
2: instead of staying in a revolutionary organization? And he felt that that was an extension.
3: And you spend your life but nothing in his wallet.
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7: This is the BBC World Service, and after the news, the global story. A Somali football referee was refused entry to the United States for the World Cup, and many Africans are furious. Does border security trump everything? Or might it be prudent to cultivate good relations with a continent of more than 1.5 billion people? Join me, Tristan Redman, in 2 minutes.
8: BBC News with Chris Barrow. President Trump says the US has killed the leader of the notorious Venezuelan criminal gang Trenda Aragua. Writing on social media, Mr. Trump said that the United States military had carried out a lethal strike on Nino Guerrero, bringing justice for the families of people killed by members of the gang. The US military says its forces have shot down a number of Iranian drones targeting commercial ships in the Strait of Hormuz. The latest flare-up comes within hours of Washington and Tehran both indicating that they were inching towards a peace agreement. Anthropic says the Trump administration has ordered it to withhold access to its most advanced AI models from foreign governments, companies and individuals over national security concerns. As a result, it says it had to abruptly disable rights for all customers to Fable 5 and Mythos 5. World Cup co-hosts, the United States, have kicked off their campaign in style with a 4-1 win against Paraguay in their opening match. Elon Musk has become the world's first trillionaire after his company SpaceX debuted on New York's NASDAQ stock market. Shares skyrocketed above their initial offer price, valuing the firm at more than $2 trillion and making it one of America's biggest companies by market value. Paramount Skydance's acquisition of Warner Brothers Discovery has been cleared by the United States Department of Justice. The proposed multi-billion-dollar deal would see Paramount

0: Live from NPR News in Washington, I'm Windsor Johnston. Scaffolding and white tarps now cover part of the Kennedy Center's facade as a legal battle over the removal of President Trump's name from the building continues. The developments follow a series of setbacks for the administration, including its latest failed attempt to keep the signage in place. NPR's Frank Langfitt was outside of the venue in Washington, D.C. well into the night, where crowds of protesters also gathered.
1: People have been out here in front of the Kennedy Center for many, many hours, waiting to see the name Donald J. Trump taken down from the facade. And right now, it's well past midnight, so it's past the deadline that the court set, and there's a huge piece of scaffolding up there and a lot of workers, but they have yet to touch any of the letters. And the crowd is beginning to thin out. People have gotten very tired, and they've also gotten very frustrated.
0: It's NPR's Frank Langfitt reporting. The Kennedy Center filed a motion shortly before midnight requesting a 12-hour extension, saying that evening thunderstorms had delayed the process. A judge last month gave the venue a two-week deadline to remove Trump's name from the building, ruling that a change must be approved by Congress. Oil settled at its lowest prices in months on Friday amid the war in Iran. NPR's Camila Domonoski reports.
2: Global crude oil prices were north of $100 a barrel for much of this conflict. The global benchmark for crude is now well under $90 and lower than it's been at any point since early March. That's largely because of hopes for a deal. The U.S. also says it's been helping some tankers move covertly through the Strait of Hormuz. Lower crude prices have helped ease pressure at the gas pump. The national average for regular gasoline is now $4.11 per gallon, down more than 40 cents from a month ago. Camila Domonoski, NPR News.
0: The Justice Department has approved Paramount's acquisition of Warner Brothers Discovery. NPR's Emma Bowman reports the merger is raising questions about creative and editorial independence.
3: Paramount owns CBS, including CBS News. It's swallowing the much larger Warner, which includes HBO and CNN. The antitrust investigation into the proposed $110 billion merger found no threat to competition or consumers of film, broadcast television, or streaming. But several states, including California, still have antitrust concerns, and industry unions fear the loss of thousands of jobs. In a statement after the decision, Paramount said the deal would result in a stronger company better positioned to compete against dominant technology platforms and ultimately benefit both consumers and creators. Emma Bowman, NPR News.
0: This is NPR News in Washington. Shares of SpaceX jumped 19% in their Wall Street debut on Friday, pushing the company's market value to about $2.1 trillion. The surge also made founder Elon Musk the world's first trillionaire. Forbes estimates his net worth now stands at about $1.1 trillion. The Department of Corrections in Oregon is facing a class action lawsuit to end solitary confinement. Oregon Public Broadcasting's Conrad Wilson reports a group of prisoners say the state has violated the law.
4: Oregon's constitution prohibits the, quote, harsh, degrading, or dehumanizing treatment of prisoners. Yet according to the lawsuit, hundreds of adults in the state's prisons are held alone inside small windowless rooms, often for months. The state limits disciplinary segregation to 90 consecutive days. That's far longer than neighboring states, says Ben Hale, an attorney with the Oregon Justice Resource Center, which is representing the adults in custody.
5: Oregon has certainly become an outlier in the use of disciplinary solitary confinement, which in some ways is the most punitive.
4: State data show a recent upward trend of adults in custody held in solitary. The Oregon Department of Corrections says it's committed to safe and humane operations. For NPR News, I'm Conrad Wilson in Portland.
0: The U.S. men's national team opened its World Cup campaign with a 4-1 win over Paraguay last night. Forward Ricardo Pepi scored twice as the Americans took control early in the game. The victory gives the U.S. an early boost in the tournament. The Americans face Australia next week. I'm Windsor Johnston, NPR News in Washington.
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7: You're listening to Away With Words, the show about language and how we use it. I'm Grant Barrett.
8: And I'm Martha Barnett. A few weeks ago, we talked with Sean in New York City about the expression bang out. That's when you call your boss to say you won't be coming into work. You bang out sick. And that prompted a response from British historian Judith Flanders. She told us that in the UK, the expression bang out is used for a traditional practice in the newspaper industry. Retiring journalists are banged out on their last walk out of the newspaper building. And she sent a video of a journalist being banged out. You see him on his last day of work, and he's being walked through the massive newspaper building, first through the printing rooms where the workers are banging metal furniture or machinery. As he passes, and then in the newsroom itself, reporters bang their desks.
7: This tradition apparently started in the press room, in the part of the publishing enterprise where the paper was actually printed. In the Dictionary of English Folklore, it points out that not only did they make a lot of noise, but sometimes they would cover the departing worker in printing ink and other sticky substances, and maybe pour flour and feathers on them, and maybe tie them up in a public place. And they would take heavy metal things and bang them on each other. And it says they would do it with such a force, it was as if a dozen blacksmiths had gone suddenly crazy.
8: Oh,
7: and
8: no.
7: So all these workers in the press room with these giant printing presses all around just making this huge noise. And those machines on their own already make a giant noise.
8: Oh, yeah.
7: Yeah, so I love this expression, bang out, to bang out a worker in the UK. I always love these traditions, these bits of hazing for incoming and outgoing workers, or when they move from one part of their profession to another, you know, an apprentice becomes a worker, or somebody who's elevated to a journeyman. But I also love the language that goes along with that. And I know that we have people listening from around the world who have all these delightful terms to share with us. We'd love it if you would call us and share not only the language of your profession and the hazing and the rituals that go with it, but the folklore of it too. 877-929-9673. 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And if you can't reach us by those methods, there are a dozen more to use on our website at waywardradio.org/contact.
8: Hello, you have a way with words.
9: Hi, this is Dexter calling in from San Diego. How are you?
8: Doing well. Good to talk with you, Dexter. What's up?
10: Hi, neighbor.
9: When I was growing up, my family referred to a type of footwear by the name Dories. And these, I came to later know them as flip-flops, but my whole like life as a child, I only knew the word Dories. I never heard flip-flop. And now, since I've heard flip-flop, it seems like no one else that I know of calls them Zoris. And I'm just curious about, like, is this just a family term? Where does this come from? My parents still say Zoris. It's always kind of perplexed me that no one else uses this word because I find it more satisfying than flip-flops.
7: So Zoris, that's Z-O-R-I-S, Zoris.
9: You know, I think that would be a good spelling.
7: Well, what if your parents said when you asked them about them calling the footwear Zoris?
9: They met in Micronesia. My mom's from New England and my dad's from Sacramento, and I grew up near Sacramento myself. But they crossed paths originally in Micronesia on an island called Ponape. And their thought was that the word was derived from a Japanese term maybe, but they weren't totally sure.
7: Yes, that's exactly right. Anybody who grew up in Hawaii is probably listening to the show nodding along because Zori is a Japanese word, and it basically means grass or straw footwear or sole. It's a combination of two words, and it's been in English since the 1820s. And it's very common in Hawaii and among Pacific Islanders in general. Also called go-aheads. A lot of people know them as that. So these are originally started out as flat footwear, open-backed, also called thong sometimes, not the underwear, just the footwear, and where you've got the big piece that goes between the big toe and the other toes. And it was borrowed from the grass or straw footwear to the rubber footwear once those became common.
9: Huh. That's really interesting. I think it would be so cool if it took over flip-flop, because I find flip-flop fun, but a little dissatisfying.
7: Yeah, yeah. Well, I grew up calling them thongs. That was before the thong underwear became well-known. So I still occasionally will come out with that and get strange looks. But
8: yeah, and speaking of toes, do you ever wear them with socks?
9: I do, yeah. Sometimes. But just because my toes get really cold.
8: Okay. T-A-B-I. There's a kind of Japanese sock called a tabi that actually fits around, you know, it's, how do you describe it? It's
7: got a pocket for
8: little...
7: the big toe.
8: Yeah.
7: So it's got one pocket for the big toe and then a separate pocket for all the other toes so that the thong part of the sandal or the footwear can go right in there with the sock.
8: Yeah. So you can wear tabis with your zoris, I guess.
7: Yeah. Yeah.
9: Tabis with my zoris, like a mitten for my foot.
7: Yeah, exactly. Dexter, one other interesting thing. Not only did English borrow the word zori from the Japanese, but the Japanese borrowed the word sandal from English.
9: Huh.
7: And so they borrowed it at sandaru, which refers to the Western style sandal with the closed back and buckles. So it's we've done a word swap there. Japanese to English and English to Japanese. How about that? Sandaru.
9: That's very peaceful to me.
7: Yeah, I think that's I think that's nice that the two languages recognized the need for the other word, said, can I borrow that?
9: Well, I appreciate that a lot. Sandals go to Japan and zoris came to us from Japan. So that solves a mystery for me. I appreciate that.
7: Our pleasure. Thank you for calling and call us again sometime, all right?
9: Will do.
7: All right. Be well.
9: Have a good day. Bye.
7: Bye-bye.
8: Bye, Dexter. Well, if you have a linguistic mystery in your family, we'd love to help you try to solve it. 877-929-9673 or send your stories about language to words@waywardradio.org. Hi, you have a way with words.
10: Hi, this is Gail.
8: Hey, Gail, where are you calling from?
10: Corning, New York, upstate New York. A ballpark estimate.
7: Ballpark estimate. What brought that to mind?
10: Contractors.
7: Uh-oh.
10: And I thought, well, that's just a way for them to fudge their add-ons, you know, and bills. It's
7: right.
10: Just a saying that they throw around sometimes.
7: So you get a contractor out to do some work. They give you a ballpark estimate, and it could be low, it could be high. But for some reason, the contractors always go high, don't they?
10: Yeah. There's always something extra.
7: And so you were thinking,
8: costs more.
7: You were thinking, why do we call this a ballpark estimate?
10: My second thought was it had something to do with baseball. And I thought maybe it was before official measurements or something or on a field, but I don't know. Maybe it has something to do with the ball. I don't know. I have no idea.
7: Baseball is definitely in there. Some reference books incorrectly say that the origin's from estimating how many attendees are in the stands at a baseball game, but that is not the origin. Instead, it's from the Air Force.
10: No.
7: And it still has to do with baseball. It comes from the 1940s when the Air Force started using ballpark to refer to the area of engagement for its fighters. That is, where its aircraft would be involved with the enemy or for its maneuvers, whether they were engaging the enemy or they were just, you know, just flying their aircraft, whether it was in the air or they were dropping bombs or practice runs, that sort of stuff. So wherever they happened to be working, whatever this large area was, whether it was 100 miles or 1 mile, that was their ballpark. And so by the time the satellite era came around, it started being used as the place where satellites or rocket boosters would be dropped in the ocean. So that would be the ballpark area where they would fall. And so it left the Air Force and it left, you know, NASA and entered mainstream English through politics, actually, and started showing up in government news stories where government officials say, well, our ballpark estimate for this figure is 200 million. because the government officials would work with the military all the time and picked up the term from the military. And then before you know it, it shows up in everyday language, just talking about general area, you know, something that's not easily demarcated. Yeah, isn't it interesting?
10: That is interesting that it started with the Air Force. But where does the baseball come up there in the planes?
7: Because Americans love baseball. Just think about it as their playing area. If you're in aircraft, it's kind of like they're told by their commanders, you can't go beyond this area and this area. This is your stadium, basically. These are the boundaries that you have to stay within in order to keep this. This is your playing field. Baseball has loaned so many words to everyday language. So I'm not surprised that all this term was borrowed by the Air Force from baseball, particularly because the young men who serve in the military probably also played baseball in their spare time.
10: I would like to look up more baseball sayings then, as you said.
7: Yeah, well, we always recommend Paul Dickson's, D-I-C-K-S-O-N, Baseball Dictionary. It's up to the third edition now. It is a fantastic book, and it's highly recommended. Your library may even have a copy of it.
8: Yeah, Gail, thanks so much for calling.
10: Thank you so much. That's very interesting. I love your show.
7: All right, take care of yourself.
8: Thanks, Gail.
7: Bye-bye.
10: You too. Bye-bye.
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0: I stumbled upon a surprisingly useful term the other day, marplot. Do you know this term, Grant? Marplot, M-A-R-P-L-O-T?
1: It sounds vaguely familiar, but I can't recall it. What is it?
0: Well, it's not that common. It refers to someone who frustrates or ruins a plan or undertaking by meddling in it.
1: So they mar a plot.
0: Yes, it turns out that in the 17th century, it was fashionable to add the prefix M-A-R to various words. Mar is into spoil or ruin, so a marfeast is somebody who ruins your dinner, a marjoy is somebody who takes away your joy, and a marplot is somebody who mars whatever you're trying to do. You know, somebody could be a marplot of your life.
1: Oh, how about that? Is there an opposite of that? Somebody who helps you with the plot. What's the opposite of mar? To enable or to improve?
0: I'm betting our listeners could come up with one. I'm not coming up with one right off the top of my head. A prop plot?
1: A prop plot.
0: That's know, prop you up.
1: Prop plot. Fizz, fizz. Oh, what a relief it is. 877-929-9673.
2: The institution of slavery divided our nation between those who owned slaves and those who believed that it was a sin. 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Many people have never heard of John Brown or have a vague idea about a crazed, bearded man of the past. Was he a domestic terrorist or a determined liberator? John Brown, The Dulcimer Diaries.
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4: Hi, this is Trish Habegger. 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
1: You're listening to Away with Words, the show about language and how we use it. I'm Grant Barrett.
0: And I'm Martha Barnett. And from out of the past come the thundering hoofbeats of the great horse Silver, the Lone Ranger rides it. Oh, no, wait, it's John Chinesky, our quiz guy.
5: I am often mistaken. Not for the Lone Ranger, but for the great horse Silver. Very much so, yeah.
0: That was your thundering hoofbeats.
5: Yeah, those are my thundering hoofbeats indeed. So I was going to talk to you guys about game shows. You know, people are always asking me, well, what game shows do you like? You work on game shows. One of my favorite game shows is the college humor series, Actually. Now, I don't know if you've heard of it, but the premise of the show is that host Mike Trapp reads out a series of facts about various geeky subjects. But there's always a mistake in each one of the facts. Mm. And players have to ring in and correct him. But they have to preface their correction with, actually, because that's what geeks like to do, is correct people. So this game is a tribute to actually, in which I'll read a sentence, and you tell me where I've gone wrong. But the answer will always rhyme with For example, if I said, in rugby, play is frequently restarted with several players locking arms and gathering together in a formation called a huddle. You would say,
1: actually. A scrum.
5: Yes.
1: Or I would say scrum, actually.
5: Scrum, actually, yes. Really good. I think you're up to speed. Terrific. Here's the first one. In 1927, Chicago's Cubs Park was renamed Wrigley Field in honor of William Wrigley Jr., whose baked bean company made him his fortune.
1: Actually.
5: Yes, gum, actually. I think it'd be better if you actually and then gum, actually.
1: Okay.
5: So, actually, gum, actually.
1: Do we have to say it in a snotty tone?
5: Please do, as snotty as possible. My cousin Ringo plays the tambourine in a band, which is funny because a tambourine is typically classified as a kind of bell.
1: Actually, drum, actually.
5: Yes, it's a drum, actually. Speaking of music, it's important that you blow very forcefully when you play the kazoo.
1: Actually, hum, actually.
5: Yes, you're supposed to hum when you play a kazoo, not blow. Florence Williams was saving a pair of peaches in the fridge, and when her husband, William Carlos Williams, took them, it inspired his poem, This Is Just to Say.
1: Go for it, Martha.
0: Actually, plums.
5: Yes, plums, actually. Man, your plants are thriving so well. You certainly have a green hand.
0: Oh, what could it be? Actually, thumb.
5: You're right. Actually. Finally, it was so scary when the giant chased after Jack, chanting, "Fee, fi, fo, fun, I smell the blood of an Englishman."
0: Actually,
5: yes. And on this sort of English thing, we'll end this talking about English. You guys are great. Actually, you were fantastic.
1: Thanks, John. We really appreciate it. And we'll see you next week. Give our best to the family, will
5: you? Thank you. You too. Talk to you then.
1: All right. Take care.
5: Bye-bye.
1: Besides goofing around with John Chinesky each week, we talk about language on the show, and we love to hear from you. 877-929-9673. words@waywardradio.org, and you can find a dozen other ways to reach us on our website at waywardradio.org/contact. Hello, you have a way with words.
6: Hi there, this is Pam.
1: Hi, Pam. Where are you?
6: I am in Beaufort, South Carolina.
1: Beautiful Beaufort. Well, welcome to the show.
6: Well, it seems that my husband, who is from Minnesota, played a different playground game than the rest of the planet, or at least it seems that way to me. But the game known to us here in South Carolina as Duck Duck Goose, in Minnesota it's referred to as Duck Duck Gray Duck.
0: Uh-huh. And describe this game for us.
6: Well, it's the old game where everyone is squatting in a little circle, and one person is it. And it goes around touching heads, and if you're in South Carolina, you hit each little head and say, duck, duck. And then you pick the person you're going to tag. You would say, goose. And then you run around the circle, and they run behind you, and you try to get to their empty spot before they do. And then they would pick the next it. But in Minnesota, when you're tagging someone, you tag them as a gray duck. So I was just curious about the origins of that variation.
0: And one other question for you, Pam. Does he have a particular sense of, superiority about his version of the game?
6: Of course he does. We all do when it comes to our childhood memories.
1: That's right.
0: Well, Pam, the reason I asked about whether he has a sense of superiority about this game is that it is this version, Duck Duck Gray Duck, is associated almost exclusively with Minnesota. Some Minnesotans will tell you that their version is adapted from a similar Swedish game. They have a lot of pride in what's supposedly a Swedish tradition, but I've never talked to a Swede who is familiar with that particular game, Duck Duck Gray Duck.
1: I have Swedish acquaintances and no Swedes, and you know, if it exists, they don't know it.
0: One other clue about the Minnesota version of the game is that there is a version of it that is recorded in a book from the 1940s. It was by a pair of Minnesota educators.
1: Yeah, that's right. It's Education in the Kindergarten. The second edition was from 1948. The first edition, 1936, by Josephine Foster and Neith Headley, both of the University of Minnesota, and they're both involved in pedagogy. And I don't know if the first edition has it, but the second edition definitely has this whole explanation of Duck, Duck, Gray Duck, with the version where if the child who is chased is caught before he can get back to his place in the circle, he has to go in the middle of the circle squatting like a duck until the game is finished.
0: So that could be why a whole generation of Minnesotans started playing it that way.
1: Yeah, can you imagine? From 48 onward, or even 36 onward, that is a many decades of people learning this one version of the game. If this book became the game textbook for school teachers across the state of Minnesota when they were figuring out games to play with their kids, I could see that being a good reason.
6: That's interesting, isn't it?
0: So, Pam, what version does get played in your house?
6: I think we've pretty much agreed just to leave that one on the shelf and, you know, play Parcheesi or something like that instead, because, you know, then we don't have to argue about it.
0: Musical chairs, something like that.
6: Yeah, yeah.
1: Well, Pam, we don't know why. So there you go. We don't know either. Your husband doesn't know, and we don't know. But our theory is that this book, Education in the Kindergarten, by Josephine Foster and Neith Headley of the University of Minnesota, may have made this game, this particular version of the game, well-known and widespread in Minnesota.
6: Well, I'm going to have to get a copy of that book and see what else I can analyze from there as well.
0: Well, let us know what you find out, okay?
6: Okay. Thank you so much for your work on
1: this.
6: Right,
1: take care now.
0: Sure thing.
6: Take care. You too. Bye-bye.
0: Well, maybe you've played Duck Duck Gray Duck or a different version altogether. We'd love to hear about it. Give us a call, 877-929-9673. You can always leave a voicemail at that number or send an email to words@waywardradio.org. We've talked before about how in Argentina, somebody who's miserly is said to have a crocodile in their pocket. Or in France, you have a sea urchin. Or in Brazil, you have a scorpion. It's whatever that thing is that's in your pocket that's so sharp that you don't stick your hand in your pocket to get your wallet and pay a bill. It's a term for somebody who's miserly, a tightwad. And Bob from Minnesota left us a voicemail about the term that he uses, alligator arms.
1: Oh, yeah. Alligator arms.
0: You know, the bill comes to the middle of the table and you have alligator arms. You just can't reach
1: too
0: it.
1: Too short, like T-Rex arms, right?
0: Yeah.
1: Short-armed. That's another term for it. He's short-armed, can't short-armed. Reach his pockets. Words at waywardradio.org, 877-929-9673. Hello, you have a way with words.
7: Hello, this is Jacob Beecraft. I'm in Frankfort, Kentucky, and I had a question about a phrase that my mother would use when I was little.
1: Oh, yes, please.
7: All right, picture this. You're a child growing up in the mountains of eastern Kentucky. You get up in the morning, you go outside, and you look at the hillside across the road, and you see fog forming on the side of it, and the adult parent next to you turns over and says, "Looks like the groundhogs are making coffee."
1: I got it. I can picture that.
7: Yep.
0: And Jacob, was that your experience?
7: My mother would tell me that, but really it was more her experience. She grew up in eastern Kentucky, and her family would use it as a common saying, but I've only ever really heard it from her. So I kind of want to know, like, where that originated.
0: Sure. I mean, what a lovely poetic phrase, right? I mean, just imagine these groundhogs getting up before you do and rubbing their eyes and boiling up a pot of water for coffee, and that steam is rising.
7: Right. It must be a very cute picture painted.
0: Well, yeah, and the way that they rise up over the mountains there. I love this expression, Jacob. You know who wrote beautifully about this was the great Kentucky writer Jesse Stuart. Back in 1954, when he was Kentucky's poet laureate, he published this essay about a train ride that he often took that ran from Washington, D.C. to Cincinnati, and it passed through the Appalachian Mountains. And he writes, "Look to the mountains above the high river walls, and you will never see so many small white clouds just sitting up there on props of bright morning wind. Maybe you've never heard the old mountain superstition connected with these small white clouds. I was told by an old man once that under these little early morning clouds, the groundhogs are making their coffee." So he was writing about, nobody writes about that part of the country like Jesse Stuart does. And he was writing about this old mountain superstition that you don't hear about a whole lot these days. But I think that's such a lovely version of it, don't you think?
7: It is. That's very poetic.
1: Yeah, it's not just your family, but it is common in Appalachia, Kentucky, Tennessee, Virginia, Ohio, River Valley, probably some other places, but those are the places where people have reported knowing it in their families or having heard it from others.
7: Yeah, it makes sense that it would be probably localized to where you would actually have mountains.
0: Mm-hmm, and groundhogs. And Jacob, do you use this expression yourself now? Did you pick it up and you're carrying it on?
7: I've used it probably a couple times. I work outside a lot. I'm a biologist. Mm-hmm. And I think with some of my coworkers, I've said it. And I think that maybe the last time I did, some of them looked at me and were like, what?
0: The groundhogs are making coffee.
7: Yeah, self-explanatory.
1: Thank you for sharing that saying with us, Jacob. We appreciate it. I'm sure we'll hear from others who know it or have their own variants.
7: Well, thank you for telling me about it.
1: All right, take care now.
7: All right, you too.
1: Bye-bye.
0: Bye, Jacob.
1: There's folklore all around us, and it's interwoven with the language we speak. Share yours with us, and we'll share it with the world. 877-929-9673. 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
0: Hello, you have a way with words.
8: Hi, my name is Ashley. I'm from Danville, Kentucky. But I lived overseas in Australia for a few years, and there's a saying that I picked up there that everyone here asks me what I mean when I say it. When you're really full, is after dinner, after Thanksgiving dinner especially, you say, oh, I'm full as a goog. And I'm really curious what a goog is.
1: Full as a goog? How would you spell that last word?
8: I believe it's spelled G-O-O-G.
1: This is 100% an Australianism. Absolutely.
8: Is it?
1: Although okay. Originally it's from Scots, but this is completely an Australianism. And yeah, full as a goog. It's definitely an Australianism. It just means very full. And a goog is an egg, E-G-G, like a chicken's egg. Yeah, you might even hear them say sometimes full as an egg. And yeah, so it's about being full, full of food, but also it can mean drunk or very drunk. So if somebody is walking out of a bar kind of unsteady, a little tipsy, you might say, oh, he's full as a goog. Need to get him a cab. Get him a taxi.
8: That makes sense too. Yeah.
1: Yeah.
8: I say it. I have two twin daughters that are about a year old, and they eat, and their little bellies get tight, and I'm like, "Oh, you're full as a goog."
1: Yeah, with their little bellies looking exactly like a goog, like an ostrich goog.
8: My husband looks at me like, "What are you talking about?"
1: You know, it originally was a Scots dialect word for goggy or googie.

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1: I got a big stack of Australian dictionaries.
2: Well, don't they call chickens chooks?
1: So, well, they can sometimes.
2: So
1: yeah.
2: Chook gugs?
1: You'll find that in the United States now and again, too, yeah.
2: Full as a chook gug?
3: Yeah.
2: That's really full.
1: Ashley, thank you so much for your call. We appreciate it.
3: Yeah, thank you, guys. I enjoyed it.
1: All right, take care.
2: Our pleasure.
3: Mm-hmm. Bye-bye.
1: Of course, the Australians have other expressions meaning full as something, like full as a fart, full as a boot, full as a tick.
2: Oh, they're very colorful.
1: Aren't they?
2: Yeah, and we have a lot of podcast listeners in Australia. I would love to hear from more of them.
1: Yeah, there's tons of great stuff. We speak the same language, but we don't, strangely.
2: We'd love to talk about all those expressions with you, and you can always find ways to reach us. 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An email from Whitney Quisenberry, who was responding to our conversation about tchotchkes, you know, those little knickknacks. Whitney says, did you know in England they're also called piff-paff, as in my grandmother's corner cupboard is packed with piff-paff from her holidays?
1: Piff-paff.
2: Yeah. Yeah, I've always thought of that term as a term for jargon, you know, sort of it comes from the interjection piff, you know, just poof.
1: Piff-paff.
2: But,
1: I like that. That also sounds like the name of a baby dragon. Little Piff Paff with his puff of smoke.
2: Love it. Send us your Piff Paff.
1: 877-929-9673. 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

0: This is O'Harv. 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
3: 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I'm Grant Barrett.
4: And I'm Martha Barnett. The recording artist Prince was astonishingly prolific. By the time he died in 2016, he'd already recorded enough songs to release a new album every 6 months for the next 40 years. And you know who else was astonishingly prolific? Charles Dickens. Amazingly, he was usually writing more than one novel at a time, and ultimately he wrote some 4 million words. The British novelist Nick Hornby has written a book that links those two. It's called Dickens and Prince, A Particular Kind of Genius. And Grant, this book reads a little bit like those compare and contrast essays that you might have been assigned in college. And there are some intriguing parallels. Both men were born into poverty. Both of them died before the age of 59. And during their short lives, the creativity just poured out of them. It was unstoppable. So the book actually ends up being a meditation on creativity itself. Where does creativity come from? How do you nurture it? How do you care for it?

0: And the other thing that this book has made me do is to re-examine my own relationship with perfectionism when it comes to writing. Because I've always valued polishing a piece of writing word by word, sentence by sentence. But this book really makes you think about how much polishing is actually worth it. When does a piece of writing get to the point where you should just stop and let it go? How much better does work end up if you spend another hour or another day or another week on it? And I have to admit, it's made me question, when does polishing become procrastinating?
1: Oh, yeah, absolutely. I love this. It reminds me of the talks that I would have with interns when I was a lexicographer. I would talk to them in the first week about the difference between perfection and good enough. Exactly what you were talking about. And how perfection was the enemy of a lexicographer because we did not have the time. Did not have the resources. There was no perfect. You would never finish looking up the history of a word. You simply had to be satisfied that you had approached the ultimate answer. You had approached the perfect definition. You had approached the truth. You had approached enough. And then you had to leave it because there was an infinite amount of work to do.
0: Yes. And deadlines.
1: Prince, I know somewhat more about than Dickens. And I think what I've learned about Prince outside of reading the article in Esquire was an interview with Nick Hornby about this book is that was Prince's thing. He had to be satisfied with good enough because he had that infinite amount of creativity.
0: Mm-hmm.
1: He had to go on to the next thing because there was so much more he wanted to do.
0: Mm-hmm. And exactly.
1: Perfectionism gets in the way of the next thing. If perfectionism is an excuse for you to allow your fear of failure to get in the way, then you've got a problem. So a lot of times perfection is an excuse not to put your work out there. And then when we look at Dickens, you know, he had his critics.
0: Sure.
1: But he knew what his audience wanted. And so when he would serialize his work and put it out there in the newspapers, people would poo-poo that. And that was why he worked on multiple books at a time, is because mm-hmm. he was trying to sell it. He was trying to get it out there in multiple markets in multiple ways.
0: Right.
1: I love the idea of this book, and I'm encouraged that you immediately thought about this and the idea of writing and language and literature. And I'm looking forward to hearing other people's thoughts on it. What is it again?
0: It's called Dickens and Prince, A Particular Kind of Genius, and it's by Nick Hornby.
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1: 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What's on your mind?
2: Thank you. We called because we wanted to talk about when you say jinx. I don't know if you have ever said the same thing at the same time. But when two people say the same exact thing at the same time, there's mm-hmm. we say jinx. And for my daughter at her school, the way you break the jinx is how do you break the jinx?
3: So basically, the person has to knock on wood first. And basically, another person has to say their names three times before they can talk again.
1: Oh, wow.
2: So we've heard like different ways. Some people will say a pinch or a poke, you owe me a Coke. Or you owe me a coconut. I've heard you owe me a soda. So we were just curious about how that started, like why people say jinx when they talk at the same time with the same words.
3: And I would also like to know, what is the original use of jinx?
1: Okay. Oh, wow, good.
2: Mm-hmm. And then we were just also wondering like about the breaking, the quote unquote breaking of the jinx, like to allow the person to speak again, like, you know, where those differences are. Is it geographical? Because like I'm originally from New York. I never heard the you owe me a coconut before now with my daughter going to school in Jacksonville as an example. So,
1: and what did you say when you were a kid when you said the same thing as someone else?
2: So I remember vaguely it was more like the pinch, the poke, it had some kind of like violent component to it, unfortunately. So like you had to like either like you had to punch the person first, and like then you were the one who was like in control of the ability to speak again, or.
1: Okay.
2: I don't know. And I grew up in Long Island, so.
1: Long Island, okay. And Amina mm-hmm. has grown up there in Jacksonville.
2: Yes, she's been here since she was three.
1: Let's handle the word jinx first, since that's a lexical linguistic thing. It actually comes from the name of a bird, the Latin word for a bird, or actually the Greek word for it originally. It's a bird called the wryneck, W-R-Y-N-E-C-K, which was used in a variety of mystical kind of witchy charms and I don't know what to call it, just spells. Mm-hmm. It was often said to be involved with magical stuff. And it was spelled in Latin I-Y-N-X, but that I is often changed to a J because there's no J in Latin. And so I before Y can sound like a J. A modern Latin, it is spelled with a J, J-Y-N-X. And so when you invoke the J, a jinx, you are invoking that bird, that mystical, magical bird, the jinx.
2: Oh, cool. We love birds.
1: How about that?
2: That's awesome.
1: Yeah. Goes back at least to the 1600s.
2: Wow.
1: But the word itself referring to that bird goes back to ancient Greek. Now, as far as what you say when someone else says the same thing, let me ask Martha here. Martha, what did you say when you were a kid and you and a friend said exactly the same thing at the same time?
0: When I was a kid and somebody said the same thing at the same time as I said it, we would say, jinx, 1, 2, 3, 4, 5, 6, 7, 8, 9, 10. You owe me a Coke if the other person didn't stop you before you said, you owe me a Coke. Whoever got to 10 first was the one who won.
1: And let me ask you, did you ever pay out those Cokes?
0: Oh, heavens no. Heavens no.
1: No. But it was just the theoretical Coke, right? It was just the idea that they were in your debt.
0: Yeah. And I've actually never heard jinx, you owe me a coconut. That's a great version of it.
1: Yeah, I like that because it's just take the sugary drink right out of it, right?
0: Yeah. And I'm also wondering, Amina, what if you're not anywhere near wood? What do you do? How do you knock on wood?
3: Well, kids tend to, there's always, if not wood, there's a cable, there's a piece of paper, and people are like, this is made of wood, and they knock on a piece of paper.
1: Right, because it's made out of the same thing as wood.
0: Oh,
1: okay.
0: Smart,
1: yeah. I do want to say that there are probably literally hundreds of different versions of things that people say when they say the same thing as someone else. And just a few of them are, if two people say the same thing simultaneously, they shake hands and turn around. Or they say, needles, pins, buffalo skins, what goes up the chimney smoke? Or they say, red, blue, needles, pins, Shakespeare, Longfellow. But yet in the UK, if you say Shakespeare, then it's bad because then something shakes a spear at you and it's bad luck. And other places you would say different poets. You might say Keats. And Iona and Peter Opie, the great folklorists, report that in parts of the UK, children would immediately be silent. And then they would say things like white rabbits, or you'll get a letter tomorrow, or that's my letter, and then stamp their foot, or shake hands, or touch wood and whistle. And so there's so many of these that people say when they say the same thing as someone else. There's no one thing. These kinds of superstitions are widespread and prevalent throughout the world. But I do want to recommend two books to you if you can find them. One is the book by Iona and Peter Opie. Martha knows I love this book. I've talked about it on the show before. It is called The Lore and Language of Children. And the other one is a book that I came across recently and was shocked that I remembered it from my own childhood. It was published in 1975. It's a collection of folklore by Duncan Emmerich, and it's called The Whimwham Book, W-H-I-M-W-H-A-M. And they're both wonderful books that touch upon this bit of folklore and many, many other kinds of folklore that you will be delighted to dig into and just marvel at the creativity of children And in humans in general, as they just come up with all this weird stuff that involves, you know, pinky swears and turning around and shouting things up chimneys and sending empty letters to other people, just all this odd stuff.
2: Great. We love it. It sounds fun. It's fun to learn about this stuff. Thank you so much.
1: Our pleasure.
0: Thank you, Anne. Thank you, Amina.
1: Bye-bye, you guys.
3: Thank you.
1: Take care.
0: Bye-bye. Adding to our list of terms from around the world for weak coffee, we heard from Oscano in Mexico, who says that weak coffee there is sometimes called agua de calcetín, or sock water.
1: I can imagine. You just like, soaked your socks and wrung them out. That is some stinky water. Don't drink that, Oscano. I'll send you proper coffee.
0: There are lots of different ways to reach us, no matter where you are in the world. 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
1: Hello, you have a way with words.
4: Hi, Grant, Martha. I'm Betty Wooten, and I'm calling from Georgetown, Kentucky, about an expression that my mother used, Adams off ox, as in, he didn't know me from Adams off ox. I've never heard anyone else say that. When I was a child, I thought she was saying Adams all fox, which made no sense to me. Later, I discovered it was Adams off ox, still made no sense. I did a little oxen research and found out that in a yoke of oxen, you have a lead ox and an off ox. So I guess the poor off ox is less knowable than the lead. I do not understand this expression, and I thought perhaps you all might know something about it.
0: Betty, you've already done some really good work on it. You're exactly right. Adam's off ox refers to the image of somebody using a pair of oxen to pull a plow. And we'll get back to that in a second, but it's worth knowing. Have you ever heard the expression, I don't know him from Adam?
4: Yes.
0: Okay, well, yeah, that expression goes back to at least the 1700s. And, of course, that idea is, I don't know him from Adam, that ancestor so distant that you'd never recognize him. You have, if Adam walked in to the room, you would have no idea who he was. He's that distant in history. You wouldn't know who Adam is. And what's fun about that expression, Betty, is that over the centuries, people have elaborated on that expression in one way or another. People will say, I don't know him from Adam's house cat, or I don't know him from Adam's brother, or Adam's foot. I don't know him from Adam's pet monkey. I don't know him from Adam's Aunt Bessie. So people have fooled around with that expression, and another way of elaborating it is the one that you used, Adam's off ox. And as you suggested, it refers to the driver of the oxen walking on the left side and of a plow or a wagon. And so he's walking on the left side, and the near ox, the one on the left, is closer to him. He knows better how that ox behaves. And the off ox is the one on the other side, the right-hand side. And so if you don't know somebody from Adam's ox or Adam's off ox, you really, really don't know them at all.
4: Oh, that's fun. I love all the variations. Oh, well, thank you. That's so interesting. I appreciate learning a little more about this.
1: Betty, thank you so much for calling us about this. Call us again sometime, will you?
4: Thank you. I'd love to. Bye-bye.
1: All right. Take care of yourself.
0: Thanks, Betty.
1: We have a toll-free number that works in Canada and the United States. It's 1-877-929-9673. 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And we've got WhatsApp and Skype contacts that you can use from anywhere in the world. 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
0: Get back to the book that we were talking about, called Dickens in Prince, A Particular Kind of Genius by Nick Hornby, we talked about how it's sort of a meditation on perfectionism and how that can get in the way of your creativity. But we didn't really talk about his pondering their creativity itself and how in the world those two guys or anybody who's super creative ends up being that way. And I wanted to share a line from that book that has stuck with me. He's trying to figure out what it was that made both Prince and Charles Dickens so creative, and he eventually concludes every tiny step of their lives, every single parental decision, school lesson, friend, uncle, magazine, day out, crush, conversation, shopkeeper made them that way. That, I suspect, is the best we'll ever be able to do. I really appreciated that notion that we're all a composite of all of our experiences come together.
1: Oh, of course. Yeah, I believe in the uniqueness of people. But I also believe that in order to step in different streams, you must intentionally seek out those different streams, expose yourself purposely and purposefully in a different world than the people around you.
0: Mm-hmm.
1: If you are consuming the same things they're consuming, the media and the experiences, then how can you produce differently than they produce? You have to consciously seek out a different world than they do in order to be different.
0: Well, we'd love to hear your thoughts about creativity or perfectionism or a word that's been rattling around your brain. Give us a call, 877-929-9673. Our team includes senior producer Stephanie Levine, engineer and editor Tim Felton, and quiz guy John Chinesky.
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0: 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I'm Martha Barnett.
1: And I'm Grant Barrett. 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
2: From PRX, this is the Juneteenth special of Living on Earth. I'm Steve Kerwood. Freedom from slavery freed a brilliant mind for modern agronomy.
3: I knew that if we could find ways to increase the health of the soil, we could increase the health and living conditions of the farmers there. I sought to find ways to add more nutrients to the soil. I tried to come up with creative ways to use different farm byproducts.
2: George Washington Carver, and even more beyond the famed peanut, has been documented by plant biologist Veronda Montgomery.
4: It's known that the first grafted pecan tree, which was one that was the basis of the commercial pecan industry, was actually obtained at the hands of an enslaved man named Antoine.
2: Celebrating black and brown stewards of the green earth on Juneteenth. That's this week on Living on Earth. Stick around.

0: So, you have a chapter titled Strange Fruit, thanks to Billie Holiday. The images of lynchings are burned into our memory. Describe the impact of seeing the effigy burning when you were in high school in Little Rock.
1: Yeah, you know, I think sometimes it is a disappointed but not surprised moment in this country to be continuously confronted with such things. But on that day, which was really about a joy, it was about a football game, to see that and then for it to be set on fire and it to cause this kind of racial tension was quite disappointing. I think even more than seeing that was the conversations that we had after it that were disappointing, in that even in the 1980s, my colleagues and I, fellow students and I, were still having to explain to some white students and white faculty why that was so hurtful for us to see.
0: So, as I understand it, your grandfather was 5 years old in the town of Elaine, Arkansas, when there was what's known as the Elaine Massacre. Hundreds of black people killed by a white mob over a period of time. That, I believe, took place in 1919. So in 2019, there was a tree planted to memorialize that. Tell me the story of that tree and how that tree tells the story and in some respects doesn't.
1: So in 2019, a willow tree, a memorial willow tree, was planted in Elaine, Arkansas, to commemorate the 100th year passing of that massacre that had happened in 1919. And they had planted a willow tree because it had been shared with many black families that after the massacre in 1919, there was a willow tree near where many of the black people who had been killed were buried. And so this memorial tree was planted with a placard. And some months later, the tree was cut down and the placard was removed. And that was really a symbol that the area was still struggling with wanting to recognize.

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1: History and a connection to this Arkansas history that had not been well known. And I still wonder if I hadn't have by chance heard that story, how long it would have taken for us to connect our family's history to this massacre that happened in 1919, and to think about the many ways in which, even though he dealt with it quietly, that impacted my grandfather and then impacted the rest of us in the family as well.
2: What happened during the massacre, as far as you understand?
1: So the massacre started on September 30th in 1919. It was largely associated with the fact that Black farmers led by Robert Hill had unionized to demand fair prices for their cotton. September is peak cotton season, and so this would have been the time that it was time for them to get these fair prices. And there was a meeting of the union at a church there near Elaine, Arkansas, and some white Arkansans heard about this, showed up, and there was an exchange of gunfire, and that was translated into there being a Black uprising against white people. And ultimately, white Arkansans, white people from Mississippi and other states came. And it resulted in the death of believed to be as many as 800 Black Arkansans and 3 to 5 white Arkansans. And so it really was about Black people having the agency and demanding fair prices for cotton that led to this massacre. And it was believed that the farmers, the white farmers, then stole the cotton from the fields as well as took land. And so it really did affect multiple generations in addition to those who were killed in the massacre in 1919.
2: How did you feel when you learned that close to 1,000 Black people were killed by an angry mob just searching for their rights to sell their crops at a fair price?
1: You know, it was quite infuriating. And, you know, when you think about it in the context of 1919 as a whole, where that summer there were massacres across the U.S., many people are familiar with other towns like Tulsa. This was a period in the U.S. where this was happening. And so in some ways, it's not surprising that it happened in Arkansas, but it does really hit close to home when you realize your 5-year-old grandfather. You know, you just think about an innocent 5-year-old living through that. And my grandmother, his wife, she and a twin sister were born in August of 1919. So they would have been 1 month old. And even though they wouldn't have memories of it like my grandfather would have, they were nursed by a stressed mother. And that could have developmental effects. And so it was just interesting to think about this history that was deep in our family that we were unaware of.
2: And to what extent was any justice brought to this situation?
1: So there were initially as many as 100 Black Arkansans that were arrested. 12 Black men were sentenced to death. And it really became public when Ida B. Wells came to Arkansas, wrote about it, wrote a pamphlet about it. And some famous Black Arkansan legal scholars like Scipio Jones and others got involved. And these Black men ultimately were not sentenced to death. And so there was some justice in that regard. But there has continued to be a hesitance to really name and deal with the history in terms of acknowledging it in history books and teaching it to kids in Arkansas. That's getting better, but it's been a long-term struggle.
2: And what about today? What's going on with the willow tree to memorialize this place?
1: So there was a second willow tree that was planted. It was poisoned. And so they have considered planting another one, but I think they've been quieter about it because they have fears. In the time since this has been going on, a public memorial to the Elaine massacre has been installed. It is not in Elaine. It's in nearby Helena, West Helena. But there is now a memorial massacre site that you can go and visit, but still dealing with the outcome of people not wanting the memorial there, even as a living willow tree.
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0: 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Our crew includes Naomi Ehrenberg, Paloma Beltran, Mia DiLorenzo, Jenny Doring, Abby Edgecombe, Swayam Dagneja, Mark Pouch, Mark Seth Lender, Don Lyman, Ashanti McLean, Nguyen Nguyen, Ainsley O'Neill, Sophia Pandelitis, Jake Rigo, Andrew Scarrett, Bella Smith, and Elle Wilson. 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I'm Steve Kerwood. 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
6: 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I'm Olivia Sippets. WVPE is a media sponsor for Ruthmere Museum's Ceramic Showcase, July 11th from 10 to 3 on the Ruthmere Quilt Garden Green. Music from the early during morning coffee and reggae artist Kingly T will perform in the afternoon. 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Today's weather forecast calls for sunny skies with a high near 84 and some showers and thunderstorms tonight, low around 61 degrees.
2: 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I'm Michael Loewinger.
3: And I'm Brooke Gladstone. As Oliver Darcy said, the Trump administration and the MAGA movement would love nothing more than a complicit or at least compliant media. In lieu of that, the strategy appears to be to pollute our current information ecosystem with nonstop, often contradictory verbiage. A good example presented itself on Meet the Press.
8: They're urging the votes to be counted quickly. That's how they vote in California.
9: They're crooked, just like you're crooked. Your press is crooked, and Meet the Press is crooked.
8: To be fair, I'm not crooked, but let's
9: really?
8: Let's
9: well, continue. You play right into their hands.
8: Let's continue.
9: You're either crooked or you're stupid. Play right into their hands.
3: It was a heated back and forth that ended with the president pulling off his mic.
9: Let's call it quits, because I've had enough.
3: What prompted that? Host Kristen Welker had been unusually pushy on Trump's war of choice with Iran.
8: What changed? Because you insisted no new wars.
9: First of all, I didn't guarantee no war.
10: All of us who lived through his campaign know that he made that kind of a centerpiece. He said this.
11: Under Trump, we will have no more wars.
3: The Daily Show's Jon Stewart.
10: And he also said this.
12: I'm not going to start a war. I'm going to stop wars.
10: Of course, he also said this.
13: I'll keep you out of wars.
10: So, no wars again?
12: We won't have wars again.
10: See what I mean?
3: Sometimes it can be hard to find the words to describe exactly what's going on, since Trump's obfuscations, misdirections, brazen lying are unprecedented in our democracy. The frequent, frantic declamations of authoritarianism, unbridled corruption, and would-be king, they just don't capture it. It's happening so fast and frenetically, we haven't had the time to coin words with the specificity required to describe

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3: 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Still to come on Weekend Edition, NPR's Alyssa Nadworny speaks to Eric Jensen of the band Fruit Bats about their album The Landfill and how those man-made mountains may change your perspective. Look for sunny skies today with a high near 85.
4: I'm Windsor Johnston with these headlines. Scaffolding and white tarps now cover part of the Kennedy Center amid an ongoing legal battle to remove President Trump's name from the building. The developments follow a series of legal setbacks for the administration, including its latest failed attempt to keep the signage in place. The Prime Minister of Pakistan says the United States and Iran have moved a step closer to a peace deal. Iran's foreign minister says negotiators are still working through details, including terms related to the country's nuclear program. The U.S. men's national team opened its World Cup campaign with a 4-1 win over Paraguay last night. The U.S. will go against Australia next week. I'm Windsor Johnston, NPR News in Washington.

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3: 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Look for sunny skies today with a high near 85, wind gusts up to 25 miles per hour.
4: I'm Windsor Johnston with these headlines. President Trump says the U.S. is close to reaching a peace deal with Iran. The Prime Minister of Pakistan says the two sides have agreed on the text of a preliminary accord. Iran's foreign minister says negotiators are working toward an initial agreement. President Trump says the U.S. military has killed the alleged leader of a Venezuelan gang. The White House says he was involved in drug smuggling and human trafficking. Shares of SpaceX jumped 19% in their Wall Street debut on Friday, pushing the company's market value to about $2.1 trillion. The surge also made founder Elon Musk the world's first trillionaire. I'm Windsor Johnston, NPR News in Washington.

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5: Good morning. Look for sunny skies today with a high near 85, wind gusts up to 25 miles per hour. 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
6: I'm Windsor Johnston with these headlines. The U.S. military says it shot down several Iranian drones as they were heading toward the Strait of Hormuz. Both the U.S. and Iran say they're seeing progress, meanwhile, in signing a preliminary peace deal. The United States beat Paraguay 4-1 in their first home World Cup game in more than three decades. Tens of thousands of fans packed a stadium near Los Angeles for last night's matchup. The U.S. will go against Australia on Friday. The New York Knicks take on the San Antonio Spurs in Game 5 of the NBA Finals tonight. The Knicks are leading the best-of-seven series 3-1. I'm Windsor Johnston, NPR News, in Washington.

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3: This is WVPE. Coming up at 10 on Wait, Wait, Don't Tell Me, Robert Smigel, comedian and voice of Triumph the Insult Comic Dog, stops by to play Not My Job.
4: I'm Windsor Johnston with these headlines. President Trump says the U.S. is close to reaching a peace deal with Iran. The Prime Minister of Pakistan says the two sides have agreed on the text of a preliminary accord. Iran's foreign minister says negotiators are working toward an initial agreement. Scaffolding and white tarps now cover part of the Kennedy Center amid an ongoing legal battle to remove President Trump's name from the building. The developments follow a series of legal setbacks for the administration, including its latest failed attempt to keep the signage in place. SpaceX had a banner day on its stock market debut, making Elon Musk the world's first trillionaire. Shares jumped 19% in their Wall Street debut on Friday. I'm Windsor Johnston, NPR News in Washington.
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6: This is Weekend Edition from NPR News. I'm Melissa Nadvorny. SpaceX had the largest initial public offering in history yesterday. At the closing bell, it was valued at more than $2 trillion, making it one of the largest companies on Earth by valuation. But is SpaceX really worth that much money? Joining me to discuss this is NPR's Jeff Brumfiel. He's been following the space launch company for years and has been covering the IPO. Hello.
7: Hi, Alyssa.
6: Okay, so just remind us how SpaceX got its start. Where did this company come from?
7: Yeah, it was founded by Elon Musk in 2002. It made its name building these really cool reusable rockets that could sort of shoot up to space and then the booster could come back and land on Earth. These rockets ended up even taking astronauts to the space station. But the thing is, the rocket business really isn't all that big. Only about $10 billion a year globally is spent on launching things into space. So a few years ago, SpaceX started a satellite internet business called Starlink.
6: And
7: Alyssa, you probably used that in Ukraine, right?
6: I did. That's right.
7: Yeah. Well, that one turns out to be a moneymaker, but it's still not enough to justify this valuation. So this year, SpaceX remade itself into an AI company. In February, it acquired xAI. That's Elon's other AI company. And a lot of this valuation rests on AI making the company a lot of money going forward.
6: In the future, okay. But is SpaceX making money today?
7: No, it's actually losing tons of money. This is one of the things we found out when it released its financial disclosures. According to those documents, SpaceX lost $5 billion last year and another $4 billion in the first quarter of this year.
6: Whoa.
7: A lot of those losses are due to the AI side of the business. It's been burning cash at an incredible rate. I've been calling it a financial black hole as a bit of a space joke. Now, the satellite internet part of the company and the rocket part are doing better, but as I said, they're still not worth that much money. My colleague John Ruich spoke to Morningstar analyst Nick Owens. Here's what he said.
8: We value the base business, the rockets, and the Starlink at $40 a share. And then we did a range of scenarios for what might happen with AI.
7: And in the end, Owen says he believes, including AI, SpaceX shares might be worth around $63 each. But the closing price on Friday was just under $161.

0: KVRX. This is the Moth Radio Hour. I'm your host, Jay Allison, producer of this radio show. In this hour, stories of identity fabricated, forged, and forgotten. First up is Judith Samper Alibero from our 2014 Moth Community Showcase. The showcase features some of our favorite stories told through our community workshop. Those favorites include this story, which revolves around a forged bus pass in London. Here's Judith, live from the Housing Works bookstore in New York City.
1: Hola, me llamo Judith, soy española, y a mucha honra. But, well, maybe you want me to talk in English, right? I don't know. Maybe you can understand me better. All right, so before telling you my story, I need to tell you a little bit about my culture. I'm from Spain, so I'm going to let you know how the Spaniards are. The Spaniards, we love to get things for free. The more we can get, the better. Just imagine you have a bowl of candies, and the Spaniard will get one for themselves, and one for the cousin, one for the mother, one for the father, the sister, the daughter, for all the whole family. If there is nobody in the room, they will take all the candy and the bowl because it will look amazing in the living room. Well, when I was 25, I was an art student in London, and I was broke. As you can imagine, paying rent or paying for food, it was a struggle, and certainly was paying for transport. One day I was waiting for my bus at the stop, and I was looking at my bus pass and thinking, this will be so easy to falsify. And, you know, like I'm an artist, I can't do things, so I was thinking, oh my God, I can't do this with my eyes closed. So I decided to give a try. And the first time I tried, I was a bit scared. But you know, it worked. It worked. So, like, after a couple of weeks, it just became a routine to start my week clicking around the computer, hitting print. Y ya está. I was ready to go. So, I don't know, after a couple of months doing that, I was so easy that I didn't feel that I had any more fake bus pass. It was totally real for me. So another day I was just going to downtown London for a party, and I was going in the bus, like listening to my music, looking through the window, and I feel like somebody tapping my shoulder. I turn around and I see an inspector asking for my bus pass. So I just hand it to him, and as soon as I'm giving to him, I remember that I'm giving him a bus pass that is fake. And I look at his face, and I can notice that he knows it too. So the next thing he does is taking his notebook, name, please. And without even thinking, I say, Antonia Gonzalez, which obviously is not my real name. And Antonia Gonzalez is kind of the most Spaniard name, the most common name that you can find. It would be like here saying John Smith, something like that. But, you know, I thought, okay, he's going to put me a fine, this fine that they give to everybody when they don't pay their tickets, like it's £20. And that's a shame because that would be a few less beers tonight. But what can I do? Just we'll pay, that's it. So the next stop, he made me go down the bus. And there is a line of 10 policemen waiting. Two of them, they grab me by my arms so high that my feet can barely touch the floor. And like in a movie, they bring me to the police station, reading my rights. When I arrived there, I managed to sneak my ID into my panties because I realized they think I'm Antonia Gonzalez there, and I don't want they think I lie about my name. So after that, they frisked me and they take everything I have in my pocket. They take my piercing, everything, and they couldn't find it. And they asked me as well where I bought the bus pass. And I say, I bought it on the street. I didn't know even it was fake. So, I don't know, they didn't believe me too much, but they have to ask if I wanted a court-appointed lawyer. And I say, of course, you know, I needed to defend my innocence. So I have to wait for a couple of hours until he came, and they brought me into a cell. They took off my shoes, they opened the door, and I see like a cement bed with a blue mat, like this one that you can find at the gyms, a metal toilet, and in front of it a camera. So they cannot lose any detail. They can't know even if you are constipated there. In those 2 hours, I was thinking about my story, what I was gonna say. Like thinking about where I bought it exactly, from who I bought it, but without trying to give too many details. I didn't want it to point to anybody in concrete because I'm a good person, you know? So my lawyer came, I tell him all my story, and they bring us to an interrogatory room with a police officer, and she start recording and make me all kind of questions. I start answering, but none of my answers seems to please her. And she start playing with the fact that my English is not my mother tongue. So everything I was saying, she was changing the meaning of everything. And after like 45 minutes, like going back and forth, she just asked me if I want a translator. And then my lawyer, again like in the movies, look at her and say, can I talk to my client, please? So she stopped the recording, leaves the room. My lawyer turned to me and said, listen, this is how the things work in England. Like, the police here has a 90% of solved cases. And that's because you need to say what they want to hear. So when she come back, just say to her that you are a student, you don't have much money, you knew it was fake, and you know it's wrong what you did, you regret, and you're never going to do it again. At that point, I was so convinced of my story and my innocence that I didn't want it to do that. I was like, why have to say that? But, you know, I was like the whole night there. I was like 5-6 hours with them. And I was thinking, okay, maybe he's the lawyer. Maybe I should follow his advice. And the police officer came back, and I say my speech. And after that, she doesn't make me any more questions or say anything else. She stopped the recording, leave the room. And when she come back, she said that they are going to release me. So I say, great, I'm just feeling great. Everything is finished. They are going to release me as soon as they certify my identity. Oh. Yeah. Antonia Gonzalez. So at that point, my whole world crumbled. I was like, I just start crying, and the lawyer and the police officer, they were handing me Kleenex. They didn't know what was going on. I couldn't even talk, keep crying, until I managed to say to them that I lie about my name. And then the lawyer was looking at me, and he was kind of smiling, thinking, I think he knew I was a young person. I didn't know what I was doing. But the police officer thought that I was a terrorist. So after that, it took me like hours to make them believe which one it was my real identity and demonstrate that I wasn't a criminal, because they thought that too. During all that time, I never once pulled out my ID. Because, you know, I thought it was going to be an insult to the police officer who frisked me before. So I think at the end they just felt sorry for me, and they thought it was enough, like having me the whole night like that. I think they thought it was enough punishment. So they let me go without any fine at the end. No fine, nothing. So when I get out at 6 in the morning from the police station, the only thing I could think about it was how I'm going to get home now without my bus pass. And obviously, I learned my lesson. After this, I never in my life, even there, about falsifying another bus pass. But you know, lately, I've been observing at the MoMA membership card. Because $25 to get in? Come on, I should be free. Thank you.
0: That was Judith Samper Olivero. Judith is from Vienna, a Mediterranean city in Spain. She moved to the U.S. 9 years ago and currently teaches at California State University and works as a virtual reality specialist and illustrator while continuing to develop her passion for art. She loves camping with her dog, too. Judy told us that, luckily, her bus pass forgery has only come back to haunt her one time. Last year, during her green card interview, this issue came out, and she had to request her criminal records from England. They let her go home without a warning, and it didn't affect the process of her permanent residency beyond an extra 3 months of paperwork and some anxiety. She told us, thankfully, youthful stupidity gets cured with time. Next up is Sean Gohl, who told this story at our Open Mic Story Slam series in New York, where WNYC is a media partner of The Moth. Here's Sean.
2: So it's the first night of summer camp, and I'm trying really hard to bond with the other guys in the dorm when one of them goes, "Hey, Sean, tell us about your first kiss." And I'm like, oh. This is my nightmare question for two reasons. One, I am a huge dork. At this point in my life, at 16, I've only kissed, like, my PSAT book for good luck. And, and two, I am in the closet, so anything about intimacy in general makes me retreat into my body like a shy turtle. But luckily, I have prepared an answer for this very specific question, a fake answer. So I turn to him and I go, my first kiss was Sarah Brown. We met at Disney World. Sparks flew. We had our first kiss outside the France Pavilion at Epcot. But unfortunately, you know, we lost touch. And the guys are like, very good, yes. So we're leaving the room and one of them goes, "Hey, did you really kiss Sarah Brown?" And I'm like, as a matter of fact, yes, I did. And he goes, "Huh, that's so crazy because, like, you know, she's here." And I was like, Who is here? So it turns out that there may or may not be a Sarah Brown in Florida, but there definitely was a Sarah Brown at this camp in the girls' dorm. That in itself is not a problem, because then I was going to go to plan B. Oh, wrong Sarah Brown. Common name, common mistake. But what I didn't anticipate was that this news would pinball across camp and get to Sarah. And that made her nervous, because Sarah, like me, had never kissed anyone. And she didn't want people investigating her kissing history and then making fun of her for never having done so. So instead of saying, "No, I don't know who this guy is," she said, yeah, like we did. It's not a big deal. So the next day, I'm eating a turkey sandwich, and this like throng of guys comes up to me and they're like, "Yo, dude, we talked to Sarah. She remembers her kiss." And I'm like, "What? But I didn't think she'd remember. That's so crazy." And they're like, "Yo, this is great. Like, you're gonna have a reunion, and this summer you're gonna hook up." And I'm like, "Oh, crap." So I kid you not, the next 6 days, I basically hid in the bathroom for 45-minute intervals, trying to avoid this hormonal, twilight-obsessed, roving mob of teenagers hungry for a romance to make happen in real life. But all good things must come to an end, and I emerge from the bathroom one day, and lo and behold, there is Sarah Brown. And she comes up to me and she goes, "Oh, hey, Sean, I'm Sarah. I think it's really funny that you told everyone we kissed." And I was like, "Oh, hey, Sarah, I think it's really funny that you exist." Like, it's like the legend of Bloody Mary. Like, I've said your name enough times that you've manifested yourself and are, like, gonna ruin my life. And we make a little bit more small talk, and then she goes, "You know, like, we don't have to keep lying, like, we can just, like, quickly make this true." And she gives me the look. And then I'm like, oh, my gourd. I'm just processing the fact that my fake gay beard has manifested herself and is now proposing the summer fling that everyone thinks we already had at Epcot. And the second thing growing through my mind is, I don't want to make this real, but also I don't want to keep lying. And it's like I am in this weird in-between where I don't want the social capital. I'm lying solely as a defense mechanism, but my lies have backfired, and instead of making me disappear, they've been pushing me further and further into the spotlight. So I realized in order to stop this roller coaster, I just have to be honest with this girl. And I'm like, Sarah, I can't. And she looks at me, and she like squints her eyes, and I could see the wheels turning, and she goes, "You can't." And I say, "Yes." And she goes, "Because of your religion." And I go, kind of, yes, yes. So actually, that pretty much settled the matter. When you bring up Hinduism in rural Pennsylvania, people are just like, okay, cool. But not only was I thankful that this story died, I was really thankful that, at this time in my life, this secret was such a burden. And I was really thankful for that moment, so I could see that in an environment as difficult as high school, there were other people sort of putting on a performance. And it made me feel a little bit less alone. So, thank you.
0: That was Sean Gold. Sean won the Story Slam that night with this story and went on to tell another story at our New York City Grand Slam, which brings winners from 10 Story Slams across the city to compete. In a moment, stories of personas and costumes, one donned by an actor at a children's party, one worn by a lawyer arguing in front of the Supreme Court, when the Moth Radio Hour continues.
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4: Good morning. Look for sunny skies today with a high near 85, wind gusts up to 25 miles per hour. This is WVPE.
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0: This is the Moth Radio Hour from PRX. I'm Jay Allison. In this episode, our stories are about crafting your image, playing a part, faking it until you make it, and dressing for the job you want. That's what our next storyteller, Dave Moran, has to do when called upon to argue in front of the Supreme Court. Dave told the story to Grand Slam in Ann Arbor, where we partner with Michigan Radio. Here's Dave Moran.
8: Mr. Moran, the deep baritone voice rang out. I stood up with my hands shaking violently and walked to the lectern of the Supreme Court of the United States. 4 months earlier, the court had granted review in a case that I was representing an indigent defendant who had been convicted of a crime greater than he should have been convicted of. And I had never been to the U.S. Supreme Court before. So I didn't know what I was in for. And the first thing you do when you're a lawyer and you're going to a new court is you read the court rules. And I read the court rules, and one of the first things I noticed is that a counsel shall appear, and I quote, in dark conservative business attire. Well, I'm a law professor, and I dress badly, so I went to the department store at Briarwood Mall, and I went to the men's department, and after teaching a class at the end of the day, and I was wearing pretty much what I'm wearing today, khaki pants, polo shirt, 5 o'clock shadow, and I said, I need a dark conservative business suit. And the man looked me over, and he said, job interview, sir? And I said, no, U.S. Supreme Court argument. And I'm certain he didn't believe me, but I got the suit. And I, of course, the other part things you do when you're preparing for U.S. Supreme Court is you do a lot of preparation. So the case was about the double jeopardy clause of the Fifth Amendment for those lawyers present. I read everything, every case I could to get as ready as I could possible. But the problem is I had never even seen a U.S. Supreme Court argument. So in March 2003, a month before my scheduled argument, I flew to Washington and went to watch an argument of another criminal case. And the argument started, and first thing that I noticed was that this is a really small room. Those of you who've been there know this. This is a really small courtroom. And the lawyer is just a few feet under the nose of Chief Justice William Rehnquist. And the argument started, and it was a death penalty case, and the lawyer arguing for the inmate was getting into it with Justice Scalia about what the record really showed. And it turns out Justice Scalia had this weird habit of he would ask a question, and you would think he was done, and there'd be a deep breath and a long pause, and then there'd be more question coming. And the lawyer was very eager, and he kept starting to answer the questions, and then Justice Scalia would ask some more. And this happened two or three times, and suddenly Chief Justice Rehnquist leaned forward and said, you will let Justice Scalia finish asking his questions. There will not be two people talking at the same time. Now, the lawyer at the podium didn't seem fazed at all. He just went on with his argument after a quick apology. But if cameras were allowed in the courtroom, you would have a video of all of the blood draining out of me. So I came back home. And I told people in Michigan about this terrifying experience, and everybody had a Chief Justice Rehnquist story of how he loved to chew out attorneys. If an attorney sometimes got the name wrong, the justices don't have nameplates on the bench. And so some attorneys mistake the name, and he would say, that was Justice Souter, not Justice Kennedy. Or the worst thing you could do would be to answer a question and start the answer with, well, Judge O'Connor, it's Justice O'Connor. So I was terrified that I was going to go there and be humiliated in front of my friends and family, all of whom had been invited to go to Washington for me. But I prepared as best I could. I wore my suit, made sure it fit, and we flew to Washington in April 2004. Now, the night before the argument, we all agreed to meet the friends and family and the other lawyers on the team. We met at a Mexican restaurant just a few blocks from the Supreme Court. I ordered enchilada suizas. They were delicious. I thought, you know, margaritas might help me sleep. So I had one margarita, and then I had another margarita, and I thought, three margaritas, not a good idea. So I had two margaritas, and I got a good night's sleep. And I got up the next morning, and we walked to the court and waited until the case was called, Mr. Moran. And I walked up there, terrified that I was going to be humiliated, handshaking. And I said, Mr. Chief Justice, and may it please the court, and started the argument. And quickly the questions started coming and the tension melted away because as a lawyer, I'm very happy to answer questions. It's easier than just making a speech like this. And Justice Scalia asked a lot of questions and I counted to myself, 1,001, 1,002, 1,003. And I waited until I was sure he was done and I began to answer. And the questions came and I thought it went pretty well. And it's 30 minutes of argument in front of that court. And the case was over, and I walked out the doors down the magnificent marble steps and thought, that was pretty fun. And I've been back 5 times since then, and I've won some and I've lost some, but every single argument has been fun, and I haven't been chewed out by any of the justices. And I must say that Chief Justice Roberts runs a much nicer, more friendly court than Chief Justice Rehnquist. But every time I walk out of there, walk out those great doors and down those magnificent marble steps, I think to myself, damn, that was fun.
0: That was Dave Moran. Dave is a professor at the University of Michigan Law School, where he co-directs the Michigan Innocence Project. He always eats at the same Mexican restaurant the night before a Supreme Court argument, and he always orders the enchilada suizas and two margaritas. And he buys a new suit. This is the second story of Dave's that's aired on the Moth Radio Hour, and while this story features him dressing up, his first story was about him dressing down, way down, and posing nude for a drawing class. To hear that story, as well as see a photo of Dave fully clothed on the steps of the Supreme Court, visit themoth.org.

0: Next up, Camille Querban. Camille told this story at a story slam in Sydney, Australia, where we partner with the Australian Broadcasting Corporation, ABCRN. Here's Camille, live from Sydney.
1: Hello. I'm Fairy Twinkle Toes. At least I was. I worked at the Fairy's Wishing Wand on Unley Road for 4 years, so I've been to about 400 children's birthday parties. The Fairy's Wishing Wand was the name of the shop, and it was run by a woman called Pauline. She used to smoke like a train during the parties, but then burn marshmallow incense to cover up all the tobacco stench. I did all the parties either at the shop or you went out to their kid's house. And if you did it at the shop, then you had to do it in the Enchanted Forest. It wasn't that impressive, really. There was like a big bunch of fallen gum tree leaves in the corner that Pauline had spray-painted gold. That was the Enchanted Tree. It had some fairy lights in it, but most of them were blown out. I met Fairy Lavender. She trained me up. Fairy Lavender wore like a skin-tight purple leotard, a big purple frou-frou skirt, like this purple head garland thing, and big wings and size 9 silver jiffies. I was horrified when I saw it. It was tizzied and bowed and belled, and I got given the exact same uniform but in pink. I was on my way to the first party, and I was in Fairy Lavender's car. She was fanging a Holden Barina up the freeway, giving me tips. She was chugging down the last of her up and go, telling me what to do and what not to do and everything. Whatever you do, just don't give them your wand, she said, because they'll hit you with it. I looked down at the wand and it was just this spray-painted, jewel-encrusted hunk of MDMF. And I was really scared. But she said, chill, just follow my lead. So I did. Before too long, Twinkle Toes was in demand. I was really good with kids. I'd babysat for years. I babysat Chelsea Lambert that lived down the road from Mum and Dad's house. She used to run down the street without telling her dad she was coming, always under the guise of wanting her hair done. She'd have a brush and a handful of bubbles and whatever, and she'd push through the door and say, I need plaits, Dad can't do them. I always obliged because Chelsea was gorgeous. She was boisterous and bubbly. She came bounding in one day when I was running off to work. Mum said, no, Chelsea, I'll do your hair today because Camille's got to go to work at Subway. When I rocked up to the fairy party that morning, I heard the normal cheer and chatter in the lawn. I walked in to the lounge room and the mum called out that the fairy was here, and I saw them all come running in off the lawn. And coming up the rear was Chelsea with 8 plaits flapping. She stopped dead in the doorway. Her lips were pursed and her forehead was just wrinkled with confusion as she stared at me. I was horrified. I didn't know what to do. I couldn't break the fourth wall, man, but I didn't know how I could get through it, and I just decided I was going to have to give the most convincing fairy performance of my life. Like, I don't know, like Academy Award fairying. She sat down with the little girls in the circle, and when I sang the songs at party, I sang like an angel. And I'm tone deaf. When I told all the stories, I put on all the voices. When I painted their faces, I put in extra detail. I covered them in glitter. I gave out all the marshmallows. I wanted to convince her. And by the end of the party, she was smiling and laughing and lapping it all up. And I was like, I've got these kids eating fairy bread out the palm of my hand. I hugged them all and gave them little hugs at the end and said goodbye and everything. And she muscled in and she gave me a hug. She put her arms around my neck. And then when the little sticky marshmallow mouth, she whispered in my ear, bye, Camille. When she pulled back from the hug, she eyeballed me. She had a bit of a crooked smile and a twinkle in one eye. I just blushed. And then she turned a little plaited head and headed, like, outside and straight to the swing set. She came round a couple of days later and she said to me, "That was you at that party, Camille, wasn't it?" Sometimes believing in something for the sake of other people can be really magical. So I looked at Chelsea and I said, "No, that was Fairy Twinkle Toes." Chelsea's now 22 and I still can't admit that I'm Fairy Twinkle Toes. Thank you.
0: Camille Querban is a production manager for a Broadcast News and Current Affairs Network. 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When we return, writer Ishmael Bia chronicles his transformation and that of his village when war comes to Sierra Leone. That's when the Moth Radio Hour continues.

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2: You're listening to the Moth Radio Hour from PRX. I'm Jay Allison. Our final story in this hour comes from the writer Ishmael Bia. Ishmael recognizes the identity of his village by its soundscape and recognizes himself by the narratives he stores in his mind. Both of these are soon changed by war in his country. A caution, there are some vivid descriptions. He told this story at a Moth event celebrating the 100th birthday of the New York Public Library. Here's Ishmael Bia.
3: The evening always began with several commotions. One of them was the arrival of people from their various places of work, from their farms, from whatever form of employment they had, and they all came, greeted each other, and went into their houses. The second commotion was by children, boys and girls, being sent to knock on the doors of these very people who had just arrived to invite them to dinner, to have this grand meal of the day. And during this meal, all the young boys and men ate from the same plate, and all the girls and the women ate from the same plate as well. When the eating started, which I was part of, the eldest or the oldest person at that gathering of the male, particularly the one that I ate with, would stop eating first. And then the second oldest would stop. And as it went down the line, then the boy and the youngest person would be left at the plate with enough food for them to eat. And this was how the evening began in my small village in the south of Sierra Leone, West Africa, where I'm from. After we finished eating, the fire had already been set with firewood, and the darkness had come in very quickly, that the only source of light were the flames of the fire that leapt into the air. And we sat around and waited for stories to be told to us. This was how we learned how to understand our history, the history of our families, of ourselves, our roles in the community, how we would function as children, but also as adults. These stories also, this oral tradition, started many, many years ago before I was born, and this was a way that brought to us a way of listening actively so that we can hear not only with our ears, but also with our heart, with our eyes, and we can hear beyond the words that were being told to us. At one of these gatherings, I must have been about 9 years old, my grandmother sat next to me, and she whispered into my ears. She said, "I want to let you know that each person's mind is their own personal library. And as life breathes its moment through you, those moments become memories, and those memories become narratives, and those narratives become chapters and books that you put on that shelf of your personal library. And this is the only library that you have access to whenever you like. You can open and close it whenever you like. You can decide to nourish it. You can decide to use the information properly or improperly, or as it suits you." After my grandmother told me this, I began on a quest to decide that, well, if I'm in charge of this personal library of mine, I want to make sure that I stack on those shelves in my mind the best possible images, sounds, of my background, of my upbringing, of this place that I grew up. Where I grew up was so remote that most of the things that reminded me of what time of the day it was were the sounds of nature. I could tell what time of the day it was by the position of my shadow, and I didn't have a watch or any of these kinds of things. So the next morning, after my grandmother told me,

It is on my way to school. My school was about a 30-minute walk, but I would get up very early to go to school because going to school was very unpredictable. You left about an hour and a half to 2 hours because you didn't know what you encounter on the way. As a young boy in the place where I grew up, and every adult was responsible for you. Every adult was your aunt, uncle, or could even be your mother and father. And so on the way to school, you greeted people elaborately, not the New York greeting, hello, goodbye. It was more of you ask, how are you? How is your family? How is school? And you went on and on. And it was rude to just say, I have to be in school. I'm going to be late and I will be flogged because of that. You had to participate in the greeting fully. In addition to this greeting, an older person would randomly ask you to perform a task, which could be, could you fetch firewood for me? Could you go to the river and bring water for me? So young people had to get up very, very early to make sure that they can actually, you know, for this 30 minutes ride, they could think about 2 hours. And sometimes it took that much. On my way to school, I had a plastic bag that had the one X notebook that I had in it. And also my shoes were wrapped in this bag so that it wouldn't be coated by the dust. So it was very dusty. So I walked barefoot. And I allowed my mind to partake in the beautiful sounds that welcomed the morning. First, there was a call for prayer that was very loud, a zan that went deep into your heart. And then in addition to that, there were various birds singing. The vigorous ones were the sparrows and the doves. And my grandmother also told me that they sang vigorously because they wanted to wave goodbye to the night and welcome the day. And they did that every morning very vigorously. As I walked on, there were also sounds of brooms as people swept their yards. So the sound of the brooms meeting the dried leaves filled the air as well. There are also the sounds of buckets that clattered in the arms of children as they went to the river to fetch water. There are older people sitting outside clearing their throat to remind young people who were still sleeping that it was time to wake up. There were people who were sharpening their cutlasses and stones, and that sound actually made your teeth sour as you walked by. And there was the sound of bells being rung. These were iron bells hung in the arms of mango trees. They were being rung as a call for school. When I got closer to my school, which was near a stream, I would wash my feet, and then I would put on my shoes so that I would arrive looking very clean. We stood in line. There were cleanliness checkup, check your hair. If it was combed, I wouldn't survive at this point. And then, we went into the classroom, which was the very one building that we had. It was a mud brick house with no roof. And we would take out the few benches, and some of us would sit outside under the mango tree. And there was a blackboard, and the teacher would start teaching. Now, we didn't have very many books. So if we had one book, it was only the teacher's. So, for example, when we read Shakespeare, on many occasions, the teacher would come, and he or she would recite to us, we are reading today so-and-so play, Julius Caesar, for example. And the teacher would read, friends, Roman countrymen. And we would repeat, all the children, friends, Roman countrymen, lend me your ears, I've come to bury Caesar. Lend me your ears, I've come to bury Caesar. This is how we learned. You made notes. And in order to gain access to these books, you became friends with the teacher. So after school, you could go to the teacher's house so that you'd be able to read the book. Now, based on how you behaved in the community, how you took care of the book, the teacher will slowly trust you to allow you more time to read, but also lend you the book to take away and bring back. Now, if the book was dirty, then you lost that privilege. So we became very close to our teachers. The teachers also were part of the community where they would actually come to your house in the evening to make sure that everyone was doing their homework. I didn't like this very much when I was a kid. But in retrospect, it helped me. So in order to gain access to this book, you had to become part of the life of this teacher. I remember when we read Treasure Island by Robert Louis Stevenson. The teacher made a good deal of making us react the story in the classroom, and every young boy wanted to be Jim Hawkins. So we walked around our community pretending that we were Jim Hawkins of our very small village. Now, all of this sound and all of this nurture and this knowledge began to change a few years later when I was 11 years old, when people began to come through my town
These are people who had been affected by the war that I started in my country. And they spoke about what had happened to them, how their houses have been burnt, their families have been killed, how they have been walking for days, weeks, months. There was a gloomy feeling that came about. And later on, when I was 12 years old, the war reached my part of the country. The sounds that I heard in the morning that woke me changed and they were replaced by gunshots. I was separated from my family during the first attack. I started running from this war and I didn't know where they were. The belief that they could be alive was what kept me moving. And I was with a group of boys, seven of us. We constantly started walking in the countryside trying to look for our family. The sounds were no longer the same. The very sounds that woke me up as a boy, the birds singing, the call for prayer, people going to the river to fetch water, we are no longer there. Nature itself was afraid of what had come about. The only sounds that greeted night or day or the wind that sailed was the sounds of guns or grenades exploding in the distance. And this was what filled my life completely, and I began to slowly forget and distance myself from the very sounds that I'd heard as a kid. Now, I began running from this war for about close to a year. I was constantly running. Everything had changed tremendously. And I came across somebody who told me that my family was in a small village that would be able to find them. So we started running to this place, and we began to hear the sounds of the village. And these were sounds that were familiar from when things were peaceful. There were women singing as they pounded rice in mortar. We could hear that. And we began to rush. We could see, we could hear sounds that promised that life was possible somewhere. When we got closer to the village, under the bushes in a banana farm, we heard somebody chopping up the bananas. And it was a man that I knew as a boy named Gassimu. And he came from under the bushes and he said to us, "Oh, can you boys help me carry the trunks of banana into the village?" And of course, even though we were in a rush, then we could not refuse to do this. So we helped Gassimu to take the bananas to the village. As we were going with the banana, he told me, "Oh, your parents are going to be very happy to see you. Your brother is there. Everyone is there. And everyone has been waiting to see you. They've been worried that you may not be alive." So I was very excited. As we started hurriedly going down into the village, we began to hear gunshots. We began to see smoke and fire coming from the village. We began to hear men screaming at the top of their lungs, their screeches covering the sounds of women and babies that were crying. And there would be gunshots and bullets flying in the air. So we ran from the hillside and tried to lay in the bushes so that we wouldn't be struck by stray bullets. After everything died down, we arrived into this village. And we realized that everybody who had been in this village had been killed. People had been put down, face down, and shot in the back of their heads. And their blood was the only thing coming out of their bodies, was the only thing connecting them. As we walked around the village trying to hope that somebody would have been alive in this village, we heard in one of the buildings that were consumed with fire, nails popping, tin roofs flying into thatched roofs and creating more fire, we heard this noise coming from this building. And people were banging on the doors and the fire was consuming the house. And when the door broke open, the two people that came running was a woman and a little boy. Everything happened so fast that we became rooted where we were standing. We couldn't move at all. They ran back and forth. They would hit a tree and they would run the other way again and they would hit another building or another tree and they would run the other way. Finally, the woman stopped moving and the boy sat under a mango tree and put his head down and stopped moving. As we walked around, we began to see other bodies as well. People in different postures of pain, some holding their head as, you know, life departed them in that particular position. And we saw different kinds of things, ashes of people, burnt remains. As we were seeing these kinds of things, I became quite angry because I blamed Gassimu for making it possible for me not to see my family again. And I attacked him. I wanted to hurt him tremendously because at this point, the pain of knowing what had happened was so great that I wished I had seen my family one last time before this happened. I didn't understand that he had actually saved my life, so I actually wanted to kill him. My friends removed me from him, and between ourselves, we started fighting because we blamed each other for maybe somebody was walking slow, so and so forth. As we were fighting amongst ourselves,
we heard a noise of people coming into the village. So we ran and hid into the nearby bushes. And we saw young people come into the village. Two of them particularly were about my age. At this point, I was 12 years old. And they wore military outfits and guns. One had a gallon of petrol or kerosene with matches. The other had weapons. And they were laughing about how they got this village really good, how they were able to get everyone and kill them, and nobody escaped. As we lay in this bush, under the shrubs, without being seen, looking at these young people, I did not realize that a year later, I would be one of these same people, one of these same young men that I was seeing, that I'll be one of those people going around and stacking a different kind of narrative in the library of my own mind. But not only that, I grew up in a place where we also believe that when an older person dies, a library is destroyed or burns. And now we were going around destroying the very same knowledge, the source of knowledge that could add to our own narratives. And we didn't know what kind of library we were creating. And worst of all, we were destroying the source of knowledge that perhaps could help us understand how our narratives would actually pan out. Thank you.

That was Ishmael Bia. Believing his family was dead, Ishmael was pulled into the violence and recruited as a boy soldier in Sierra Leone. His memoir about his experience, A Long Way Gone, has sold more than 1 million copies, and it's been translated into 40 languages. That's it for this episode of the Moth Radio Hour. We hope you'll join us next time, and that's the story from the Moth.

0: This episode of the Moth Radio Hour was produced by me, Jay Allison, Catherine Burns, and Meg Bowles. Co-producer, Vicki Merrick. Associate producer, Emily Couch. The stories were directed by Jennifer Hickson and Larry Rosen, with additional Grand Slam coaching by Jody Powell. The rest of the Moss leadership team includes Sarah Haberman, Sarah Austin-Jeunesse, Kate Tellers, Jennifer Birmingham, Marina Kluche, Suzanne Rust, Brandon Grant, Inga Gladowski, Sarah Jane Johnson, and Aldi Kaza. Moss stories are true as remembered and affirmed by our storytellers. Our theme music is by The Drift. 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
1: 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The Sauce with Don Burns is next. Meanwhile, over on WVPE News 2 on the New Yorker Radio Hour, Rachel Goldberg-Polin, an Israeli activist whose son was abducted and killed following the October 7th attacks. 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
5: 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Norman Rogers, known as DJ Terminator X, is an iconic American DJ best recognized as a founding member of the hip-hop group Public Enemy. Renowned for his silent assassin persona and innovative scratching, he provided the sonic foundation for hits like Rebel Without a Pause from 1986 to 1999. He took the transformer scratch invented by Philly jocks Cash Money and Jazzy Jeff to a funk level on that record. It's one of the most iconic sounds in hip-hop. X was integral to Public Enemy's sound during their golden era and has always been known for his stoic demeanor and intense technical skill. He released two acclaimed solo albums, Terminator X in the Valley of the Jeep Beats in 1991 and Superbad in 1994. He's also working on new work right now. In 2013, he was inducted into the Rock and Roll Hall of Fame as a member of Public Enemy. Let me tell you, I was so honored to speak with X about his life with P.E., one of my favorite rap groups of all time. It was great hearing stories from back then, and he also talked about his time raising ostriches on a farm in North Carolina. DJ Terminator X, what an honor to meet you.
6: Peace, peace, peace. Dawn Burns in person. Peace and love.
5: Well, shout out to Ernie Panicoli, because Ernie has really hooked me up with some beautiful people to talk to. So,
6: hip-hop photographer extraordinaire and more. Get his new book.
5: Right? I want his new book. He is the hip-hop library.
6: That's right. I met him years and years ago on tour. He was backstage taking flicks. He's a great human being, period.
5: He really captures the essence of anyone that he works with. So you were the original DJ for Public Enemy. You see I'm repping today. I see.
6: That's correct.
5: I had to wear my Public Enemy hoodie. You all are heroes of mine. I'll never forget when I first really heard you was obviously the movie, Do the Right Thing. And I kind of want to start with that, because Do the Right Thing started with Power to the People. And I saw that in the theater.
7: in San Francisco when I was living there. And my whole life at that moment completely changed. Will you kind of tell me about what life was like before that and then what happened after that happened?
6: You know, we basically started being, I guess, on a big scale in late 86, early 87.
7: Mm-hmm.
6: After we got signed with Def Jam, Rick Rubin, the first thing we did, that was one of the blessings of signing with Rush Management.
7: Mm-hmm.
6: They managed Beastie Boys and LL and Run DMC and all that sort of stuff. So as soon as we got signed, we got thrown on the end of the Beastie Boys tour, which that was a great experience. It was a kind of stage shock for me because, you know, biggest crowd I ever DJed for might have been, I don't know, 400 people, something like that. So you go into an arena, it's like, wow. But yeah, we did, you know, shout out to the Beastie Boys. We did a thing with the Beastie Boys. And after that, we went on tour with the Def Jam tour, LL Cool J, Houdini, Eric B and Rakim, and some other folks, Dougie Fresh. And time went on. And so with the release of Rebel Without a Pause, I would say, was a kind of a pivotal point in the early days of PE. That was the song that kind of shot us to another level. And then forward to Do the Right Thing. Spike Lee wanted a soundtrack for the movie. He wanted a song that was like an anthem song. He wanted an anthem. If I remember correctly, the first song that was presented, he turned it down. He was like, no, that's not it. And then Bomb Squad came back with the Fight the Power, the final version. And he's like, that's it. You know, you had Ray Raheem, rest in peace. I forgot the brother's real name, but yeah. And been doing that video for Fight the Power video, that was incredible. I mean, it was, needless to say, it was organized by Spike Lee.
7: Yeah.
6: When I showed up on the set, I was looking around like, where all these people
7: come from? The whole city showed up, not just the block. It was everybody.
6: The whole Brooklyn showed up.
7: Yeah.
6: And then more.
7: Yeah.
6: And they had these big signs. It was just an incredible set, incredible event by Spike Lee. It was amazing. I was blessed to see, I witnessed some of this shooting of the movie. I was there when Mookie threw the garbage can through the window of the pizza parlor. I was there watching and stuff. You know, one of my fellow Roosevelt people, Steve White, for my Roosevelt Long Island folks, Steve White was in the movie. It was just great. And, for those that don't know, Samuel Jackson, I think that's one of his first roles doing anything. He was just a radio jock. In that movie, he was, if you can believe it, Samuel Jackson was, he was kind of nobody back then. And he also was in a Public Enemy video before he blew up as well. 9-1-1's a joke. That was an incredible time.
7: So you're known, Terminator X, as sort of innovating scratching at the time. How do you feel about that? I can see your face. You're kind of like, I don't know.
6: Yeah, I don't know. Well, yes and no.
7: What does it mean? What does that mean when
6: folks
7: say that?
6: Well, I think at the time, like I say, Rebel Without a Pause was kind of the breakout, a larger breakout for Public Enemy. And I did the Rock and Roll Scratch. I scratched Chub Rock, Rock and Roll Dude, mm-hmm, produced mm-hmm. by Howie T.
7: Mm-hmm.
6: And I did the Transformer Scratch, which was, it's still in debate who created it. It's between Cash Money, Jazzy Jeff, and it's another brother out of Philadelphia, Spinbad.
7: Oh, okay.
6: So the story I've gotten was Spinbad kind of started it, and Jazzy Jeff and Cash Money kind of took it to another level.
7: Yeah.
6: Well, the first time I heard it was from Jazzy Jeff. He had it on a record. I learned it from Jazzy Jeff. And when I heard it, I was like, how did he do that? Like what? Because back then, you know, the mixers were not that great. It didn't last very long.
7: It was still kind of analog.
6: It's still analog is not, but the problem is the cutoff on your mixer, on your crossfade or whatever the case may be. And it didn't have that quick cutoff. So I was like, I was determined to figure out how to do it. Mm. And I ended up doing it with the phono line switch, it was called.
7: Wow.
6: And I was able to do it. And then I did that scratch. And I did it like kind of funky. I did it like in a funky. I like scratches that, like some scratches just noise. Like to me, it's like, how fast can you make noise? And I'm like, that's not really music to me. I like to make it a vibe. So I'd like to do patterns and stuff like that. I did that rock and roll scratch. I can make it like an instrument instead, as opposed to just noise. And people liked it. It was Terminator and Chuck going Terminator. And it was a thing. I mean, that grabbed the most attention, and maybe that's what it is. But I did by no means invented the Transformer scratch, but I feel like maybe that's the first record that took it to another level.
7: I mean, it's so iconic, your sound. It really does define who you all are. That's what we associate with PE, isn't it?
6: And also shout out to Bomb Squad. Bomb Squad is definitely responsible for the sound. Hank Shockley, Eric Sadler,
7: yes.
6: Keith Shockley, Chuck D, Bill Stephanie, kind of on a more business side, but yeah.
7: Yeah, yeah. Mm-hmm. It was just, it's just so unique. You, all three of your, I'm going to call them voices. I mean, yours is obviously sound. But Chuck's voice and Flavor's voice, mm-hmm. and then the S1Ws with Griff and them. Mm-hmm. It's just, there was nothing like it. And there's, I mean, maybe there's nothing, still nothing like that.
6: See, Public, that's part of what made Public Enemy Public Enemy. Public Enemy was a collective.
7: Yeah.
6: And I try to tell people that, you know, Public Enemy was a collective put together, I say, by God, like, you know, it's not one thing. It's the combination of everyone that made the magic that was Public Enemy.
7: Right.
6: And when you start taking the parts out, you lose the recipe, kind of goes away. But
7: yeah, yeah. Because anyway. Isn't it truly a movement still?
6: Absolutely. Absolutely. Yeah. We had a 9-8 posse.
7: Yeah.
6: It was everything. It was everything. Yeah. It was everything.
7: Mm-hmm. Mm. So you have done some solo work. Can you talk about you've got a couple of projects that you've done before, correct?
6: Yeah, back in the early 90s, I did Valley of the Jeep Beats. And the first single, I think, was Buckwildin', if I'm not mistaken, with Chuck. And that's, you know, that was basically another Public Enemy record.
7: Right. But, it was great. It's still great.
6: Yeah,
7: I think it withstands the test of time.
6: And a lot of DJs like to cut it up, Buckwildin', and and then and Ernie P. Matter of fact, Ernie Panicoli, what he was talking about, he shot the album cover for that as well.
7: I know he did.
6: Salute again to
7: right?
6: Ernie P. But
7: salute all day.
6: We had Bonnie and Clyde, Homie Don't Play That, which charted. I think it went to number one on the rap singles, if I'm not mistaken. Juvenile Delinquents, which was one of my favorites. You know, typically in a record business at that time, nobody would sign or make records with young kids below a certain age. I think they were like maybe 15. They were young kids. So they were before Crisscross.
7: Okay.
6: I think that's the first time kids kind of, and that's one of, to me, that's one of my favorite cuts on the album. So shout out to Juvenile Delinquents. What else? We had Look No Further, which was an R&B-ish hip-hop record.
7: Mm-hmm.
6: Was, in fact, the lead singer on that song was Mike Williams, which was one of the S1Ws from Public Enemy.
7: Oh, I didn't know. Oh, that's
6: him
7: great.
6: And his brother, Joe Williams.
7: Okay.
6: Yeah, absolutely. I had a reggae song on there. I had a lot of, it was a blend of a lot of things. It was a great album.
7: Mm.
6: I think it was well-received.
7: Yeah.
6: And my second project was Terminator X and the Godfathers of Threat. And I got to work with some of my heroes, people I grew up on. I got to work with Grandmaster Flash. Salute to Grandmaster Flash. Just being in a room with him, I was just like,
7: wow.
6: I was fanning out.
7: Right.
6: We took pictures. Cold Crush Brothers. Fantastic Five. Then Kool Herc, another founding father. He was the voice on the album. He was like the narrator, so to speak. To work with them was a blessing. And I got to work with Larry Smith, the legend, the producer legend, RIP. Larry Smith doesn't get the credit he deserves.
7: Mm.
6: He brought a lot of the sound to Run DMC, Houdini, Fat Boys. I like to say that song kind of came a day late, a dollar short. music was changing.
7: Mm-hmm.
6: And like right before it came out, it was kind of like, Houdini was on Unsung, I believe it was. And they talked about how great the song was. And I appreciated that it was a great song. And they said, everybody liked the song, but it kind of missed the bus. So like the song ran to the station and the bus just pulled up, but it's a great song. The DJs mess with it. I see people make remixes and edits of it.
7: Yeah.
6: So people like the song. But anyway, Superbad. I really appreciated that album. It meant a lot. We had Ice-T. We had Big Daddy Kane.
7: If you're just joining us, I'm Dawn Burns, and this is The Sauce. I'm speaking with the legend DJ Terminator X of Public Enemy. So how's your podcast going? Tell me about it.
6: The podcast is going well. I'm kind of proud of myself. I was known, it'll give you a little history about myself. If you're a Public Enemy fan, I was called the man that speaks with his hands. I never spoke. And that was kind of a double reason why that happened. We were going for mysterious, but at the same time, I suffered and still suffered a little bit kind of social anxiety.
7: Okay.
6: I couldn't, like, somebody stick a mic in front of my face and I would just clam up. And I still suffer with, but I've grown a lot. The more I do it, the better I get at it. I'll be honest with you, you're getting a lot out of me today. Cause
7: I know.
6: If you would have talked to me a year ago.
7: Cause I can tell you're a little shy.
6: Yeah. If you talked to me a year ago, you would have got three words out of me.
7: You had to come out of your shell for the podcast.
6: Yeah. So I wanted to do a podcast. I've been in the business for a long time. I've met a lot of folks. One thing I strive for on my podcast is to keep it positive as much as I can. I like to talk about...
7: You really
6: about,
7: give honor to your guests, you do.
6: Yeah. I want to, give them their flowers. I feel like a lot of the OGs, whatever you want to call them, old school rappers, whatever we want to call them, they don't get their flowers right. All the time. And we have some people that are still doing their thing. I don't want to have, we don't be talking about nobody as an entertainer that you wouldn't hear in any other podcast. There's great podcasts out there and I'm not throwing any shade on any of them, but they're kind of industry talk, and story and it's fine, but I try to include a little life experiences, life in general. We had, Ricky Kelly. He produced a documentary about Mike G from the Jungle Brothers. And he talks about how he balances, Jungle Brothers is still traveling the world doing tours. And then he comes home and he has a plumbing business as well. And he has a lot, and that's just real talk. Everybody thinks because you're an entertainer that you rich and you got this $3 million, $4 million, $15 million. That's just not how it works.
7: Right.
6: Some people are blessed to have that. Some people are not. A lot of folks got to come home and figure out what to do. And there's some sad stories out there. Like the first one always comes to my mind is, and I feel like, I don't even want to say that. I'm not even going to say his name, but there's a rapper. He was struggling with money and he robbed a bank. And unfortunately, one of the guards got killed and he had to do life in prison. Mm-hmm. And it's just life. Everything is, life is not easy all the time.
7: Right.
6: You know what I mean? And that applies to entertainers too. Sometimes they're depressed.
7: Mm-hmm.
6: They may need some mental repairs. But I want to make my podcast about entertainers, rappers. We're going to have Red Alert shortly. We had Tretch from Naughty by Nature.
7: Yeah, that was a great conversation.
6: And we just have real talk. It's kind of like, not the industry talk necessarily, but just, hey man, I know you my brother. I know you like, let's just talk.
7: Yeah.
6: You know what I mean? That more of that type of conversation rather than trying to be fancy for folks. And you can have some of the stories are great industry stories, but just real talk as well. And try to set example for folks.
7: Yeah, I agree with you. I live for the backstory. I always want the backstory. And like you say, every one of these artists deserves to have their story told.
6: That's right.
7: And to be heard. you know, mm-hmm. especially, you know, we don't forget you. We don't forget mm-hmm. our heroes. And when we get caught up in our lives, it's nice to, you know, go to your show and find out who you're talking to, because then we tap back into their world and then we revisit, you know, what they're doing. And it's a really important work, I think. And shout out to you and your partners.
6: I got my brother Minor.
7: Yeah.
6: I got a DJ Devious. He's been a local DJ, radio DJ here, in Raleigh, North Carolina. I live in Durham, but Raleigh's right next door for many years. And by the way, the name is called the Terminator Experience Podcast. You can find it on YouTube, Facebook, the reruns.
7: Yeah.
6: The library, I should say.
7: Well, I have to tell you, this is a whole life moment for me. Thank you for talking to me. I could keep going and going. I know you have a show probably to start soon, and take care. Let me know when your music's out. Maybe you can come back and talk about it.
6: Sure, we'd love to.
7: Okay, thanks.
6: Thank you so much for having me.
7: That was the one and only DJ Terminator X of Public Enemy. Up next, I speak with bassist and composer Kinga Gweek.
1: 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Look for sunny skies this afternoon with a high near 85, wind gusts up to 25 miles per hour.
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7: Kinga Gweek is a bassist and composer with a distinctive funk-driven sound and one of the most compelling voices of the new jazz generation. She has released 5 original albums and blends jazz with a modern electronic groove. She has performed everywhere from European stages and the North Sea Jazz Festival to the Blue Note Rio de Janeiro, all the way to the islands of Japan and Expo Osaka. Kinga is inspired by sounds and people who don't always speak the same language. She says that music can be interesting and powerful enough to move the heart, even if there are no words. Her track, Joy Joy, has amassed over 1.5 million views on YouTube. She's got the most beautiful outlook on life and music. I spoke with her recently about her journey. Hey, Kinga, welcome to the Sauce.
10: I'm really happy to be here. Thank you for having me.
7: What a pleasure. I know you're going to be playing at our Elkhart Jazz Festival coming up this month in June. And tell me, what can the audience expect?
10: I'm really looking forward to coming to Elkhart because it will be my first time there. And what they can expect, I think it's a lot of energy for sure.
7: Okay.
10: Because there will be also Hayley Nicewanger with me on the stage, and she's very energetic. Bikuki on the keys and Caliph Brown on the drums. So it's exciting for me to perform with these musicians.
7: That's awesome. So you have a quartet. You're a quartet?
10: Yes.
7: And I know that you play bass. Has that always been your primary instrument?
10: I love bass since I remember. It always was my favorite instrument, and I stayed with it until today.
7: Yeah, I love that. Is that when you write, are you writing on bass, or are you using another instrument, or do you partner up? How do you do it?
10: Most of the time, I think bass is the easiest for me to compose with or on, and piano sometimes as well, or like I find a specific drum beat that inspires me then to create a bass line.
7: Sure.
10: So it depends.
7: Yeah, yeah, I love that. When did you discover music?
10: I would say I started to play bass when I was 11, but music was around me from the very, very young girl, because my dad is a musician. He plays vibraphone and drums. So,
7: oh, hence the vibraphone mic.
10: Yeah, okay. That's the mic. Yeah, that's why I borrowed his mic because I'm visiting my parents in Poland.
7: Nice. In Poland, I was just going to ask, is that where you grew up then?
10: Yes, that's correct.
7: Okay, but do you not live in Poland now?
10: I most of the time am in France, not like all the time there, but yeah.
7: Okay. Very cool. So I read that, and I was looking for it. I didn't see it before I saw you, but I read that you got a lot of social media play because you sort of played the bass line to Eric Clapton's Tears in Heaven.
10: That's great.
7: Can you talk about that? What prompted that?
10: Yeah, I had a teacher who showed me this Tears in Heaven song played by Jeff Berlin. So I really wanted to be able to play this on bass. But when the first time I touched it, it was too complicated for my hands because I was very, very young. And I remember getting back to it being like, oh, maybe now I am big enough, like adult enough to just grab it again and do it. So then it was the right time for me to be able to, with my hands, to play all the chords. And I recorded it also for myself, I would say, but also to share with people how beautiful this transcription is of this beautiful song.
7: Yeah. You have a lot of funk influence in your music. Can you talk about that influence as well as any others that inform your music?
10: I would say for me, funk feels like home. And
7: me too.
10: I think I didn't start this way actually because my dad, he loves more mainstream jazz, and I was listening to Charlie Pike, Parkle, and Miles Davis, and things that maybe are more complex for listener.
7: Yeah.
10: But as soon as I started to compose and do my own music, I went more into funk direction. And even today I was recording one cover of Earth, Wind and Fire and listening to Stevie Wonder. I think like it feels like I'm peaceful suddenly, you know?
7: Yeah, I relate to that. That resonates with me. Yeah. You have recently, I'm not sure exactly when you completed it, but is this your fifth original album called Yes. Real Life?
10: Yeah, that's great.
7: Can you tell me all about it?
10: Yeah, I am so happy that I could produce this album with a bass player, Michael League. So it was very special for me to have someone so experienced next to me. And it was very special to record this album also with musicians that really made this music sound so nice. And we recorded in Spain at Michael's house. So we were there for 3 days together with, unfortunately he passed away, Casey Benjamin. Robert Spotsy right on the drums he played, and Brett Williams on the keys. Michael, Nick Hart doing the sound for us and me. So this was very, very special.
7: Yeah, I would say so. I love Spain. Where were you, in Madrid or?
10: No, it's 1 hour from Barcelona by car. Nice. It's a small place, El Prat de Rey.
7: Nice. Did being there inform sort of the vibe of the album?
10: For sure.
7: Also right?
10: Because Michael is great cook, so we had beautiful dinners and great time all together. So it is very inspiring also to be in a very peaceful area, you know, feel like family for a moment.
7: And so Michael, is it Michael League? Is that?
10: Yes. Okay. Michael League.
7: And he co-produced the album. Can you talk a little bit more about that collaboration?
10: Yeah. I had certain ideas in my head for songs, but I brought them to him and we sat together and tried to make a demo songs from that, but also not too specific. But before actually we did that, we had a conversation, what is my vision for the album like? I think I'm super happy that he was someone who also asked me questions before we started to work together, you know, being like, but what is your vision? What do you want your audience to be for this album? Like, what kind of music you want to have? Do you want the bass to be in the front or more in the back? So I'm happy we could agree also for this vision. And I feel it was very powerful for me to, listen to him also, you know, and also play bass in a different way than I normally would do. So it's beautiful. And I feel very lucky.
7: Well, that's good. So, you know, when someone asks, when someone asks me, what is my vision? What do I want? I kind of clam up. I don't know why.
10: Me
7: I think
10: too.
7: I'm spontaneous. So I usually like things to just unfold as they will organically, but I get the importance of sort of establishing a roadmap or however you want to define it, you know. But was that, what do you do when you get a question like, well, what is your vision for this project? Like, how do you feel when someone asks you that? Right?
10: Holy freak out. Yeah. I think because, my personality also is, I go with the flow, you know, I follow my intuition. I really follow my heart. And it's hard for me to decide in a moment because you kind of have to make a decision also. Okay. So I do this, not that, you know, but sometimes I would want to make this and that, you know, so then make decision maybe is tricky, but I learn more and more that having a vision and goal is really good because you can change on the way, but you do have to put it there, no? Mm-hmm. So you have a goal to aim for.
7: Yeah. So then I want to ask, as songs, do you already have sort of your lineup? I mean, you said you took 3 days to record, right? So you probably have a pretty good expectation of what you're recording, but does anything come up that, you know, that you realize needs to be included or just kind of came out of the blue?
10: I remember Michael telling me that I have to remember that when we will be recording the music, there could be a moment that we disagree, kind of, you know, and that someone wants to change my idea. Uh-huh. So my job is to be relaxed about it and calm that sometimes we as a group can bring the idea to a different level, but you feel, or at least me, I have to challenge myself to not treat my ideas as my ideas, that I don't want you to change it. But it's more an idea, you know? Yeah. So I'm happy he told me that before we started, because there was one moment when we were recording a song called Fast Life, and it's completely different from what I imagined it to be. And I saw his eyes and he saw my eyes. I'm like, okay, this is this moment. I have to give up my idea. Okay, let's go.
7: Yeah, right. I love that so much. You're listening to The Sauce. I'm Dawn Burns and I'm here with Kinga Gweek. We're going to listen to a song from your new album, Real Life, called Island. Can you tell me all about it?

0: Yeah, I think it still stays with me as my favorite song from the album. And even for performing it, I feel it's very peaceful. And yeah, as an island, I like to go for Croatia for holidays. And I took my bass there. And I composed the main idea there. So brings me there. And I love this song.
1: Beautiful. Now, there's another song that we're going to listen to that has gotten a lot of play across the music platforms, called Joy Joy. And boy, is that a great title. I can't imagine anything purer than this, you know, level of joy. Talk to me about that song.

0: This song is one of the moments that I remember playing bass and having kind of the structure and idea in one piece. Mm. Because sometimes when I have ideas, they are divided, or like I have an idea, then I go back to it and I try to finish it. And with Joy Joy, the bass line or the whatever there is, it was kind of in one piece. So I played in like one note after another, kind of where glued together like puzzles. So sometimes I'm surprised why this is coming now, and it kind of match everything. And there is a great story behind the video clip we did to this song Joy Joy. I involved half of my village friends, and I built a studio in a tent, and there were so many people involved in this project. And like, yeah, it was a lot of effort, but if you have time, you can always check on YouTube. I also did the behind the scenes, so most of my friends are included in the video, so it's a great memory.
1: How great. That was a great life moment for all of you then.
0: Yeah, for sure. And a lot of work.
1: Yeah, I'm sure. It's worth it, like you said.
0: Yeah.
1: Well, Kinga Gwik, what a pleasure to meet you. You're really, really dope. I'm so happy to meet you. I can't wait to see you at the Jazz Festival.
0: Me too.
1: And thank you for speaking with me today.
0: Thank you so much for having me. I'm really looking forward.
2: You just heard Kinga Gwik with her tunes Island and Joy Joy. Coming up, I speak with saxophonist Timothy Cunningham.
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5: 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And I hope you'll stick around for the Blues Review with Ola Harv coming up from 1 to 4. Your weather forecast calls for sunny skies this afternoon with a high near 85. Tonight, showers likely and possibly a thunderstorm with a low around 61.
2: When faced with the choice between the football field and the music stage, Tim Cunningham made a decision that would define his career, pursuing his passion for music. A talented saxophonist for more than half his life, Tim balanced both athletics and artistry during his college years at Michigan State University, where he played defense while simultaneously honing his musical craft. Although a football scholarship supported his education, his love for the saxophone ultimately led him to pass up a free agent NFL contract with the Dallas Cowboys in favor of a career in music. For decades, Tim has captivated audiences with his signature blend of smooth jazz and soulful R&B, described as smooth, sultry, cool, and funky. This unique and versatile style has afforded him the opportunity to share the stage with jazz luminaries such as Dave Koz, Norman Brown, Brian Culbertson, and George Benson. His deep R&B influences have also placed him alongside legendary acts including Earth, Wind & Fire, Cameo, Boyz II Men, Patti LaBelle, Frankie Beverly, Jeffrey Osborne, and the late Luther Vandross. It was great speaking with him about his music career and hearing some of his stories about working with some of the greats. Tim Cunningham, welcome to The Sauce.
6: Thank you very much. Good to see you.
1: Thank you. It's good to see you, too. Now, you are going to be playing at our Elkhart Jazz Festival, coming up in about a week now. What can our community and your fans expect from you at this show?
6: Well, we did this event last year for the

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1: I do a lot of remakes and stuff, including some of my originals. And the reason why I don't play a lot of originals on my show is because I don't have like a big, huge hit or something or hits to for people to listen to. And I have seen other artists try to do a show of original music. And, you know, me personally, when I come to a concert, I want to hear stuff that I recognize. So okay. I sprinkle in a few of my originals, but you're mostly going to hear a lot of, you know, Stevie Wonder, Nita Baker, Luther Vandross type stuff, because that's the music that I grew up on. That's the music that I love. And we do a little bit of pop music as well.
2: Yeah, I love it. Me too. We live in the same lane, I think, in that way. So I read something interesting in your bio that you, when you were in college, you had to make a decision whether you were going to accept a free agent offer from the NFL for the Dallas Cowboys or be a musician. And I thought that was a very unique choice. I don't hear that much about, you know, musicians having to sort of make that drastic of a choice. Can you talk to me about, first of all, just how was it in college at Michigan State University where you attended toggling music and football?
1: My whole, like, I started playing saxophone in seventh grade, and it was very interesting to me, although I was playing three sports. The saxophone was also always primary. I was very fortunate that my teacher from junior high school eventually came over to my high school and taught me for another couple of years. And the football was something that, you know, I stopped playing football after ninth grade. I didn't even want to play.
2: Wow.
1: And so in, when I was in school, junior high was 7, 8, 9.
2: Yeah.
1: High school was 10, 11, 12. So I got to high school in 10th grade. I didn't even go out for the football team. I didn't want to play because it was just, the two-a-days were just a little bit much for me.
2: Yeah.
1: So a buddy of mine convinced me, hey, we need a quarterback. So I came out for quarterback, played quarterback on junior varsity one game, and they invited me up. I was also playing defense. I was playing both ways.
2: Yeah, I read that.
1: So they invited me up to play the second game on varsity as a safety. So I was playing defense. We were losing 25-0 in Jackson Parkside. At halftime, both of our tailbacks had gotten hurt. So they said, Tim, you're going in at tailback. I'm like,
2: what?
1: I'm a quarterback on JV. What am I doing playing tailback? And they said, hey, you know where all the guys, you're a quarterback. You know where this fullback goes. You know where everybody goes. So I said, yeah, actually, you're right. So I went in, I scored three touchdowns in the second half of the game. And then those other two guys quit the team and I became the big deal. And, then I started getting letters before, you know, from colleges and about four Big Ten schools recruited me. Michigan State was a school that I would have loved to have gone to because I'm from Lansing. I grew up in East Lansing. It's right next to me.
2: Yeah.
1: So, there was a guy recruiting me from Central Michigan. His name was Tyrone Willingham, who was the coach at Notre Dame.
2: Yeah.
1: For a while. So Tyrone was recruiting me to go to, Central Michigan, which I didn't think I was Big Ten, level of, I did a Big Ten player. So I was going to follow him to Central Michigan. In January of 1980, the head football coach at Michigan State left and went to Arizona State. They hired Muddy Waters. He hired Tyrone Willingham to come to Michigan State. So. Mm-hmm. I followed Coach Willingham to Michigan State. I ended up being a starter as a freshman, which was blowing my mind because we had 95 guys on scholarship. So we were five deep at every position, at least five deep at every position. So, and we had another 20 walk-ons. So there's 115, 20 guys on the team. So I ended up being, I will mention all Big Ten my sophomore year and my senior year. And then I didn't get drafted, but the Cowboys came to us and there was about, I think there was three of us at the table and they offered, you know, signing bonuses and, you know, and I got the lowest amount.

0: It was a $1,000 signing bonus and a $40,000 contract, 40, 50, 60 for 3 years. And you're in a camp with 125 guys, and there's only 55 guys who are going to make the team, 56. So I said, my chances are pretty slim, but at the same time, I didn't want to take a chance on getting hurt for $40,000.
1: Okay.
0: And I know $40,000 back in 1984 was a lot more money than it is, you know.
1: Right, right. Those numbers are a lot different now. Yeah.
0: Yeah. But my roommate was a first round draft pick. His name was Carl Banks. He played for the New York Giants. And he signed a $2.4 million contract for 4 years.
1: Wow.
0: So he's making like $600,000 a year. So I sat at the table. I'm like, you know what? And I wasn't done with school. Mm. So I had like 20 credits to finish, because I started with music, but I ended up switching to telecommunications, TV and radio, because I didn't want to be a teacher. And they were saying to me, my counselor was saying to me, like, this might be a, you know, 5-year program for you, because you're going to have to take flute, clarinet, all these instruments. I'm like, God, what am I going to do with a music degree? So I said, let me switch to telecommunications, which my brother was into. He was a lights guy at PBS, WKAR at Michigan State.
1: Okay.
0: He spent his entire career doing that. So I said, let me kind of follow what he's doing. So I got my degree in telecommunications. Again, I sat at that table and I thought about it. I said, you know, my main goal of coming to college was to get my degree. So I said, you know, I'll try. I turned it down. I said, you know, let me finish up college and then maybe try it again. So I played a little semi-pro football. I went to a couple of professional camps, ran the 40 for them and did some drills, and it never came about. So that's when I decided to just move forward with my music career. So the football was just for me to get a free ride to college. That's all it was. It was God's. Yeah. That was all God's. God's plan.
1: No doubt. Who has a story like yours? Think about it. Do you know anyone in your life who has a story like yours?
0: No. It's an amazing story, and I tell it all the time, and it's something that I should write a book about, because things just came into place. So it was just amazing, and I still keep in touch with Coach Willingham. He's out in California now.
1: Yeah.
0: But I saw him a couple years ago. I did a concert out there. He drove over to come see us, him and his wife. So, but yeah, it was just an amazing story. And for me to even get a chance to play at Michigan State was just mind boggling to me, because so many guys, even the guys on scholarship, didn't get a chance. I saw multiple guys who were there for 4 years, never saw the field.
1: Wow.
0: So I was just amazed that I got a chance to do it. And I played after my third year, that staff got fired. Coach Waters got fired. They hired George Perlis. Coach Perlis hired Nick Saban to be the defensive back coach. So I played for Nick Saban for 1 year. Yeah.
1: Extraordinary. Absolutely extraordinary story. Yeah.
0: Yeah.
1: Please write that book. And when you do, let me know so we can talk about that. Because you can go back.
0: There's a lot of other stuff too. Just my personal life, my wife and I, we there's just a lot of stuff that came together for us. It's kind of crazy. Just really quickly, like the address, we live in Missouri.
1: Okay.
0: We moved down here 34 years ago. And we lived in a house at 136 Terry Ridge Court. We moved and we built another home 15 years later. It's 1368. And the lot numbers on both of the houses was the number 10. True story.
1: You know, chosen. You're chosen. I was just talking about Salt from Salt and Pepper, about the life of being someone who you don't know why. You know, some people scramble and work so hard to get to achieve something.
0: Yeah.
1: But then you kind of get to be the one. You get to be the one. Like, highly favored. That phrase is just really, really rings true, right?
0: I ask that question all the time, like, why me? And my wife, when we got together, getting ready to get married, she said this lady, she was some type of a tea leaves reader or something. She gave us the numbers 136.
1: Oh.
0: And those numbers, like 136 is our address in both of the houses.
1: Amazing.
0: I lived with Carl Banks my freshman year at 163 in Case Hall. And then the guy that I followed here he's from Flint, Michigan. Him and Carl went to high school together. Mm-hmm. I followed him. He played for the St. Louis Football Cardinals. I was number 35. His number was 36.
1: See?
0: So those numbers keep showing up.
1: They do. That's the universe. Yeah, that's everything in your favor, my friend. What an honor to speak to someone like you, because it's a very, very cool life, right?
0: Yes, absolutely.
2: If you're just joining us, you're listening to The Sauce. I'm Dawn Burns, and I'm here with saxophonist Timothy Cunningham.
1: Now, I want to talk to you, to Tim Cunningham, the sax player. Mm-hmm. We're listening to a couple of songs. The first song is called Freedom. It's the title track to an album of yours. Can you talk to me about that?

0: You know, during, you know, people ask me about titles of songs and how do they come about. It's just about what sounds cool.
1: Yeah.
0: It really has no significance necessarily. But at the time, we had just kind of gotten over the George Floyd situation.
1: Oh, yeah. Mm-hmm.
0: So I kind of thought about that as a as an album title. So that's kind of how it came together.
1: Yeah. What's that stringed instrument at the beginning of the song? Is that a mandolin?
0: The stringed instrument? It was probably just a keyboard.
1: It's a keyboard.
0: Yeah, it's just a keyboard strings. Yeah.
1: It's a beautiful sound.
0: The amazing... As year to year, you hear more and more sounds like violins and horns and stuff that sound incredibly real.
1: Absolutely.
0: You can't even tell anymore.
1: Can't. No. Yeah, it's really smart. Very, very smartly made. I love that. The other song we're hearing is called Enough Said, which is the perfect summer jam, in my opinion. Talk to me about that tune.
0: Yeah, that's a tune that I actually wrote myself. I'm not necessarily a keyboard player, but I was able to bang it out on the keyboards just enough to get the song done. A very good friend of mine assisted me with the song. His name is Al Turner. Now, Al is the music director for the R&B artist Kim.
1: Okay.
0: And Al also played on my record, my Atlantic Records album. He's a bass player, but he assisted me with the bass. He played bass on like 5 songs, and he also helped me with the drum track, which is why we did the remix. The original Enough Said on the album has a just a regular drum machine track, but he helped me out. I put some live drums on it, and it just really made the song sound so much better.
1: Extraordinary.

0: Well, Tim Cunningham, what an absolute pleasure to meet you and hear your story. I really look forward to seeing you at the Elkhart Jazz Festival. Thank you so much for speaking with me today.
1: Well, thank you. Appreciate it. Thank you very much.
0: You just heard the music of saxophonist Timothy Cunningham, and that takes us to the end of this episode of The Sauce. Thank you for joining me today. Be sure and tune in next time when I'll bring you more music and insight into the incredible minds of the artists here at home and around the world. Until then, peace and love, beautiful souls. 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
18: Live from NPR News in Washington, I'm Louise Schiavone. President Trump's name was removed from the Kennedy Center this morning, a court filing says, ahead of the noon deadline. NPR's Frank Langfitt has details on how the Kennedy Center was forced to strip Trump's name from the building under court order.
19: Crystal Brewer was among the crowd who came to document the event late Friday. She said removing Trump's name was a way to reclaim a piece of Washington from a president who's tried to put his stamp on the nation's capital.
8: Checks and balances, accountability. It's about not being able to do something just because you think you're the most powerful person and you can defy the courts.
19: A federal judge ruled that adding Trump's name to the center was illegal and required congressional approval. Workers draped the facade in tarps early Saturday, which prevented the crowd from documenting the historic reversal. Brewer said she thought it was also an attempt to spare the president further humiliation. Frank Langfitt, NPR News, Washington.
18: Pakistan, which is mediating peace talks between Iran and the United States, has said it expects an agreement to be finalized in the next 24 hours. The Pakistani prime minister said he was prepared for the truce to be signed immediately afterwards. The BBC's Joe Inwood has more.
9: This is the strongest signal yet that an agreement has been reached. Over the last 48 hours, first the Americans, then the Iranians, and now the Pakistani mediators have said they expect something to be signed this weekend. Prime Minister Shahbaz Sharif posted on social media that we are closer to a peace deal than ever before, with finalization in the next 24 hours. But what he's talking about is not actually a full peace deal, but a memorandum of understanding that would reopen the Strait of Hormuz and most likely begin unfreezing Iranian assets.
18: The BBC's Joe Inwood reporting. The U.S. Justice Department has given its seal of approval for allies of President Trump to merge two Hollywood titans, Paramount and Warner Brothers Discovery. But as NPR's David Folkenflik reports, it's likely not to end the story.
20: The $111 billion deal would put Paramount Pictures and Warner Brothers Studios under the same roof. Same for HBO and Paramount Plus, CBS and CNN. The Justice Department cited the major streamers, that's Netflix, Amazon, and Apple, in saying competition wouldn't be hurt in Hollywood, and neither would consumers. Trump has said he wants the deal to go through so CNN would be run like CBS News. The new editor-in-chief at CBS has had a rocky go. Her brief tenure has been marked by crisis and accusations of ideological bias. Trump's pick as head of the Federal Communications Commission has signaled he's likely to approve the deal, too. But authorities in the UK and Europe are still reviewing it. And several Democratic states' attorneys general are investigating. They may sue to block the merger. David Folkenflik, NPR News.
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22: This is WVPE News. I'm Michael Gallenberger. The National Weather Service has confirmed that a tornado hit the Bristol area during Thursday night storms, resulting in one injury. A storm survey indicates that an EF2 tornado with winds up to 115 miles per hour touched down near County Road 15 and Bainbridge Drive and traveled east for more than 2 miles past County Road 19. One person was reportedly hurt when the tornado destroyed a garage and caused roof damage at a home on Hyde Park Drive. Several trees were snapped or uprooted, and a home on Stanford Drive lost much of its roof. Elkhart County Emergency Management Director Jennifer Toby said in a Facebook video that the county's issued an emergency declaration.
23: In the state of Indiana, we have 37 counties that have had damage from this storm system. And it looks right now that we're in the top three as far as amount of homes that are destroyed, have major damage or minor damage.
22: The National Weather Service has also determined that an EF1 tornado touched down northeast of Plymouth, snapping trees and damaging a barn on a three-quarter-mile path near Aday and King Roads. A tornado that caused EF3 damage in Porter County also continued into LaPorte County. Toby encourages property owners to photograph any damage before proceeding with cleanup.
23: What we're focusing on right now really is the homes. What kind of damage has affected your homes?
22: Damage can be reported to county emergency management agencies. Elkhart County residents can also report damage to Indiana 211. As of this morning, Indiana Michigan Power said more than 16,000 customers were still in the dark, with most expected to have power restored by tonight. I&M says the storms resulted in 58 broken or damaged poles and 130 downed wires, mostly in and around South Bend and Elkhart. Meanwhile, NIPSCO says almost 30,000 customers remained without power across its service area. This is WVPE News.

right, it's blues time once again right here at your home for the blues. And today on the Blues Review in the third hour, you can find out what's happened to the blues scene with the blues news. I'll give you the best in traditional contemporary blues. Do have a couple new blues releases to lay on to you. And one is Harold Young Rel Davenport. He's a 19-year-old blues man from Vicksburg, Mississippi. Plus, we'll be celebrating the birthday of Kenny Wayne Shepherd. And you're with O'Harv on the Blues Review. I thank all you blues lovers for joining me. It's right here at your home for the blues at 88.1 WBPE, your NPR station.

0: name it, boy. All the girls down there got the meat on their bones. I may even go back to Little Rock, Arkansas. I know the girls over there got the meat on their bones.
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0: All right, but it's your home for the blues, 88.1 WVPE. We're checking in with the Nighthawks and their release called Damn Good Time. Yeah, I'm a cool glass of wine. I'm a damn good time. Plus, we talked with Taj Mahal with all my friends and the celebrating the music and songs of Greg Allman with Greg Allman doing the Blind Willie McTell classic with Woke Up This Morning, had them old States Bar Blues. Plus, Taj Mahal from The Real Thing said she caught the Katie and left me a mule to ride. And we checked in with the Bad Axe, Sun Seals, going home where women's got meat on their bones. We started out the blues review today with Sun Seals, Spontaneous Combustion, live at Buddy Guy's Legends in Chicago. And we did the Jimmy Reed Classic with The Sun Is Shining on Both Sides of the Street. We want to welcome you aboard to the Blues Review. Coming up in the third hour, you can find out what's happened to Bluesy with the Blues News. I'll give you the best in traditional contemporary blues. Do have some new releases to lay on to you, but we have a new one from Harold Young Rel Davenport. He's a 19-year-old blues man from Vicksburg, Mississippi. One great old soul. Sings great, plays a good harmonica, and plays a great guitar. And we'll be featuring some of that coming up later on the Blues Review. And also we're going to be celebrating the birthday of Kenny Wayne Shepherd. He was born June 12th, 1977 in Shreveport, Louisiana. And you're with the Harv on the Blues Review. I thank all you blues lovers for joining me. It's right here at your home for the blues at 88.1 WVPE, your NPR station.
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0: You're with the Harv on the Blues Review. I thank all you blues lovers for joining me. Hey, it feels like summer, but the first day of summer is not till next Sunday, which is Father's Day. And, Harv's got some special blues for all you blues brothers out there. Plus, we're going to be featuring a couple songs that will feel like summer. We're talking about John Brim doing the original Ice Cream Man. And then we got Louis Jordan talking about I'm Looking for a Chick That Only Drinks Lemonade. And also coming up, we've got Short Dress Woman with Mud Morganfield. It's right here at your home for the blues at 88.1 WVPE, your NPR station.

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Yes, I'm looking for a chick that only drinks lemonade.

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It'll make some simple, and it makes other chicks insane. It can make a girl weighing 104 feel so powerful she'll think she could even whip Joe. This I know to be a solid fact.

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It's Rick Estlin congratulating you on 40 years at WVPE doing the Blues Review, man. Thank you for your service to the music, and let's keep it going.

0: All right. Right at your home for the blues, 88.1 WVPE. That is Little Charlie and the Nightcats with Rick Estrin's and doing the booty song. You know, I hate to see you go, but that's okay, girl, because I love to see you walk away. Plus, we checked in with Mud Morganfield with Bob Cortor on the harmonica, Barrelhouse Chuck on the piano, comes from Son of the Seventh Son, and talking about them short dress woman. She wears them dresses way above her knees. And we went to Louis Jordan and his Timpani Five, going back to the early 50s with I'm Looking for a Chick That Only Drinks Lemonade. And we started the set with John Brim, the original, 1953 on Chess Records with Summertime Is Here, Need Something to Keep You Cool. Well, the ice cream man is in your neighborhood, so stop him when he comes by, and he sure enough will cool you down. Coming up next, we're going to be checking in with three guitar players that's doing a Freddie King classic called Doubled Eye Whammy. And it's going to be J.W. Jones, also Little Charlie Beatty, and Junior Watson. Right here at your home for the blues at 88.1 WVPE, your NPR station.
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0: With the Harv on the Blues Review, I thank all you blues lovers for joining me. Coming up in the second hour, I do have a couple requests. Doc wants to hear some Billy Branch's latest release called Blues Is My Biography. And he wants to hear Hole in My Soul. Yeah, if you don't dig the blues, you got a hole in your soul. This is with Bobby Rush. And also wants to hear The Harmonica Man. And last week at the Chicago Blues Festival, they celebrated Billy Branch's 75th birthday. Plus, they gave him a proclamation from the city. Also, we got the killer at the Fall of Willow Ranch. He wants to hear Shame, Shame, Shame from Kenny Wayne Shepherd. It's on the request list coming up in the second hour of the Blues Review. But coming up next, we're going to be checking in with J.W. Jones, Charlie Beatty, and Junior Watson doing a Freddie King classic with the Double-Eyed Whammy. Plus, we'll be also checking in with the newest release with Taj Mahal and the Phantom Blues Band called Time, and doing one that they did last weekend at the Chicago Blues Festival where She Put the Whammy on Me. It's right here at your home for the blues at 88.1 WVPE, your NPR station.

Yeah. 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He said you shouldn't say that. I said, what should I say this time, baby? She said.

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She said, you shouldn't say that. I said, what should I say to make you mad this time, baby?

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1: All right, ready to hold for the blues, 88.1 WBPE. That is Taj Mahal and the Phantom Blues Band, their newest release called Time. And it's a song that Bill Withers wrote and never recorded. They do that song on this recording, but we also did Hey, You're So Fine, You Put the Whammy on Me. Plus, we went to Giant Steps with Taj Mahal and doing the fishing blues with Many Fish Bite If You Got Good Bait. Plus, Ray Charles from True Genius saying, you know, I can make it through the day, but, oh, you got to help me through them lonely nights. Also, we went to 1953 with Ray Charles, and we did Everybody Is Doing the Mess Around. Plus, we gave you one more with Ray Charles. This is one that Tony Joe White wrote and then Brooke Benton made famous with It's Raining, Rainy Night in Georgia. Yeah, I feel it's raining all over this crazy mixed up world. Plus J.W. Jones with Kim Wilson from My Kind of Evil, and we did a Willie Mabon classic with What'd I Do to Make You Mad This Time, Baby? I Don't Know. And we also did J.W. Jones with the Windchill Factor Horns. Also, we did the original sax player that played with Ray Charles, David Fathead Newman, with Hallelujah, I Just Love Her So. And we featured three guitar players on this cut, J.W. Jones, also Charlie Beatty, and Junior Watson from Blue Listed. We did a Freddie King classic with Yeah, She's So Fine, She Whipped a Double Amp. I'd Whammy on Me. Coming up next, we're going to give you a couple more with Taj Mahal. We're going to go to the newest one called Time, and we're going to do one that Bobby Blue Bland originally recorded with Ask Me Nothing About the Blues. Plus, we'll go back to Giant Steps, and then we got requests to get down to. Doc wants to hear some Billy Branch, and we're going to do Hole in My Soul with Bobby Rush. It's Billy Branch's latest release, and also The Harmonica Man. And Killer at the Fall of Willow Ranch wants to hear a little Kenny Wayne Shepherd. We're going to feature his newest release. It's called The 30th Anniversary Sessions. It's his first release that he put out many, many years ago called Ledbetter Heights. And they just put it out with the 30th Anniversary Sessions. Also, we're going to do a couple songs about friends because just before I went on the air, Armita called me and said Blue Sister Pat called her, and they talked for about 5 minutes on the phone. And, man, that is a blessing big time because, you know, as you know, Pat suffered with a brain aneurysm, and she is doing great. And we're so happy to hear that, you know, all you folks that pulled through and prayed for, and hey, we're happy for Blue Sister Pat that she is making a comeback. All right, coming up next, we've got one more with Taj Mahal and the Phantom Blues Band, and we're going to do that Bobby Blue Bland classic with Ask Me Nothing About the Blues right here at your home for the blues at 88.1 WBPE, your NPR station.
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1: You're with Harv on the Blues Review. I thank all your blues lovers for joining me. And coming up next, we're going to give you a couple more with Taj Mahal. We're going to go back to the newest release called Time with the Phantom Blues Band, doing that one that Bobby Blue Bland originally recorded with Ask Me Nothing About the Blues. Plus, we'll go back to one of his earlier releases called Giant Step. And we'll do one that's called... You know what? Further on down the road, you're going to accompany me. Plus, we got requests to get down to. Doc wants to hear some Billy Branch. Also, we got Kenny Wayne Shepherd, and we're going to be doing the Phantom Blues Band, and also a band from Oregon. We're going to be doing these songs about being friends right here at your home for the blues at 88.1 WVPE, your NPR station.

Billy Branch here, and I'm taking a moment to congratulate you for being on the airwaves and playing the blues for 40 years, brother. And I just want to say congratulations. You did a marvelous job. I thank you for all you've done for the blues community and especially for me by keeping our music on the air. So we really appreciate you and wish you more success in the future. So keep on playing the blues, brother.

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0: All right. Right at your home for the blues, 88.1 WVPE, Billy Branch from Chicago Blues, a living history, and doing a Muddy Waters classic with I Got One More Mile to Go. And Billy Branch with the Son of Blues, his newest release, Blues Is My Biography. And we did I Am the Harmonica Man, one that he did last week there in Chicago. Plus, we also did Billy Branch with Bobby Rush on vocals and harmonica with the Son of Blues from Blues Is My Biography, and saying, hey, if you don't love the blues, you got a hole in your soul. Definitely. And we're doing them cuts for Doc by request. Plus, we went to Giant Steps with Taj Mahal with Further On Down the Road, You Will Accompany Me, and Taj Mahal with the Phantom Blues Band from Time, doing one that Bobby Blue Bland originally recorded with Ask Me Nothing About the Blues, because I don't know. Coming up next, we're going to give the original One More Mile with Muddy Waters before we move on to Kenny Wayne Shepherd. And this is going to feature Muddy Waters with James Cotton on harmonica, Luther Tucker, and Otis Spann, plus Willie Dixon and Willie Big Eyes Smith doing the original One More Mile to Go from 1963 on Chess Records. And then Killer at the Follow Willow Ranch wants to hear some Kenny Wayne Shepherd, which is celebrating a birthday. And also we got the new release from Harold Young Rail Davenport coming up. And he's a 19-year-old blues man from Vicksburg, Mississippi. It's all here on the Blues Review. It's your home for the blues at 88.1 WVPE, your NPR station.
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0: Well, just before the break, we gave you One More Mile by Billy Branch, the original by Muddy Waters, ready to go on Chess Records in 1963, and do the original on Chess Records with I Got One More Mile to Go. Then we've got some Kenny Wayne Shepherd, and we're going to do that for the Killer at the Fall of Willow Ranch, and Kenny Wayne Shepherd celebrating a birthday, born June 12th, 1977, in Shreveport, Louisiana, and it's right here at your home for the blues. And after that, we've got the new release from Harold Young Rill Davenport. And he's a young blues man, 19 years old, from Vicksburg, Mississippi. It's right here at your home for the blues at 88.1 WVPE, your NPR station.

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0: right here at your home for the blues at 88.1 WVPE. B.B. King and his guitar Lucio with Robert Cray from a Blues Summit. And yeah, we're having a good time playing with my friends. Plus, we did the Phantom Blues Band from Blues for Breakfast. And, you know, good times or bad times, we will always still be friends. And we did one from Lloyd Jones. Troubled Monkey is the name of the release. And there ain't nothing like good friends. And good times, bad times, we'll see you through with them old friends. And we're doing them cuts for Blue Sister Pat. Also, we did Kenny Wayne Shepherd with Buddy Flett and doing the Tampa Red 1946 classic where She Wants to Sell My Monkey. But Lord, that will never do. We're sending that out to Trey Kowalski in Colorado, streaming these blues. Plus, we did one for his dad, Kenny Wayne Shepherd, from his newest release called Ledbetter Height. It's his 30th anniversary of Ledbetter Height with Noel Hunt. And doing Shame, Shame, Shame, Shame the Way You Do and the Way You Did Me. Plus, we gave you the original Muddy Waters, One More Mile with James Cotton. Also, Luther Tucker, Otis Spann, Willie Dixon, and Willie Big Eyes Smith with, it's been a long, hard journey, but I got one more mile to go. 1963 on Chess Records. Coming up next, we're going to give you the blues news. After that, we got this brand new release from Young Rill. And we're going to be featuring a few cuts. He's got an old soul, great harmonica player, great singer, and great guitar player. And we'll be featuring a few cuts right after the blues news, right here at your home for the blues at 88.1 WVPE, your NPR station.
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0: You're with the Harv on the Blues Review. I thank all you blues lovers for joining me. Hey, you know, last week was the Chicago Blues Festival. Well, we got that out of the way. Now we got a couple festivals in our area, and I'm going to let you know about it before we give you all the regular blues news. And SD Pri Promotions and the South Bend Firefighters Association presents the 27th Annual Firefighters Blues Festival Saturday, July 18th at Cam Island, 600 West Front Street in Mishawaka. It's food, fun, music. Gates open at noon, and the music starts at 1 p.m. to 10 p.m., and it's going to feature at 1 p.m. Resurrection Blues Band, Stephen Hillenshine Blues Band at 3 p.m., Little Frank and his premieres at 5 p.m., Wayne Baker Brooks, 7 p.m., and Toronto Cannon at 9 p.m. Plus, the Kalamazoo Blues Festival, it's a two-day festival. It's July 10th and July 11th, and on Friday night, they're going to be starting at 5 p.m. to 11 p.m. with J.R. Clark, plus three other local bands, and Saturday, it's they're going to be starting with Resurrection Blues Band, Madeline and the Hunters, Out of Favor Boys, Mississippi Heat, plus Wayne Baker Brooks and Carolyn Wonderland. And they'll start on Saturday at 1 p.m. Eastern Standard Time till 10:45 p.m. Eastern Standard Time. This is going to be at the Old Dog Tavern in Kalamazoo, Michigan, which is 402 East Kalamazoo Avenue in Kalamazoo, Michigan. For more information, call 269-381-5677. Or go to their website at www.olddogtavern.com. Here's what's happening also in the blues news.

Well, you can catch the Q-Sonics. They're going to be at the Music in the Meadows at the Acres of Jamestown in Elkhart, starting at 12:30 on June 14th. On June 26th, it's Music on the River, Greenleaf Condos in Elkhart, starting at 6 p.m. Memphis Underground is going to be at the Mishawaka Concert Series in Mishawaka at 7 p.m. And all ages are welcome, and it's free. So get out there and catch Memphis Underground on June 18th at the Mishawaka Concert Series. June 19th, they're going to be at the Iron Wine Bar in South Bend. Also, on the Lemon Creek Winery announces their 42nd annual Father's Day Festival, and it's going to start out. The gates open at 12 noon, and it goes till 7 p.m. 12:30 p.m., it's J.R. Clark from 12:30 to 3:30, and then from 4 to 7 p.m., it's Memphis Underground. And they're going to have Diane's Kitchen Soul Food, plus Woodstock and Grill Barbecue, and Munchie Man. Get out there on Father's Day. Take your father, take your daddy to Lemon Creek Winery. Get some of that peach wine. Feeling fine. And Whistle Pigs are going to be in the Elkhart Jazz Festival on June 19th at Main Street Stage, starting at 10 p.m. Eastern Standard Time. Southside Denny's back in our area from Canada. And on June 17th, he's going to be at the Goshen Brewery Company in Goshen, Indiana, starting at 7 p.m. till 9 p.m. Also, June 19th, he's going to be doing something Friday by the Fountain. That's 11:45 to 1:15. And then Friday night, he'll be at doing a solo acoustic show at 6 p.m. till 8 p.m. at the River Bend Park in Millbury, Indiana. And that's 511 East Warren Street in Millbury, Indiana. June 20th, he will be doing acoustic show with special guests at the Elwoods Pub in downtown Elkhart. That's 115 East Lexington in during the Elkhart Jazz Festival. Little Frank and his premieres is going to be at the JJ's Crumbstown on June 27th, starting at 8 p.m. Also, PT and the Cruisers tomorrow will be at the Chain of Lakes Conservation Club in Leidig, Indiana, starting at 4 p.m. They'll be there with the Tommy Barrett Blues Band. June 17th, they're going to be at the New Buffalo Memorial Park on Wednesday Summer Concert Series, starting at 7 p.m. And then June 20th, they'll be at Gates Chevy World Open House Corvette Car Show at 10 p.m. June 21st, they're going to be at the Pottawatomie Park Summer Concert Series in South Bend, starting at 6 p.m. That is the WVP Blues News, a public service 88.1 WVPE. And coming up next, we're going to be checking in with a young Rel, 19-year-old blues man from Vicksburg, Mississippi. Right here at your home for the blues at 88.1 WVPE, your NPR station.

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0: All right. Right at your home for the Blues, 88.1 WVPE. That is Harold Youngrell Davenport and his newest release. We did Tomorrow. You come back tomorrow because, you know, you better come back tomorrow when I'm growing. Plus, we did a Richland Swing, Youngrell on guitar. Plus, we did one Fenton Robinson classic with I Hear Some Blues Downstairs with Youngrell, and we started the set with Youngrell on the harmonica with a cut called Night Creepin'. Yeah, he's a 19-year-old blues man from Vicksburg, Mississippi, and you know, we need them young bloods to keep these blues alive. Plus, we also gave you J.B. Soares and Annie Harris, Gypsy Blues Review, and under the Blues News, we gave you Go with the Flow. Annie Harris on the fiddle, J.B. Soares on guitar. Coming up next, we're going to give you a cut by Howlin' Wolf as we close it out today, and it's called Music for the Young, and he's going to tell you all about how, you know, you got to let your freak flag fly. You know, if you want to wear your hair long, wear it long. Girls, if you want to wear your dress short, you know, if no one else appreciates it, Howlin' Wolf will, and Old Harv will too. But that's coming up next with A Message to the Young with Howlin' Wolf, right here at your home for the blues at 88.1 WVPE, your NPR station.
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2: I thank you for joining today on the Blues Review. I'll be back tomorrow, same time, same place. And tomorrow we'll give you more new releases. We got the new John Primer and Friends. It's a tribute to Teresa's Lounge. Plus, we got a brand new release from Nikki D and the Snake Charmers. And we're going to be featuring a few cuts from that. Also, we got a new one from Billy Price and the Billy Price Band called Random Madness. And we'll also give you a couple more with Young Rel tomorrow. But we're going to close it out with Howlin' Wolf, Chester Burnett. You know, last week he celebrated a birthday. He was born June 10th, 1910 in White Station, Mississippi. Passed away January 10th, 1976 at the age of 65 years old, Hine, Illinois. And this is called Message for the Young. He's saying that if you want to wear your hair long, wear it long, girl. If you want to wear your dresses short, wear them short. Let their freak flag fly. And I thank you for loving the blues. Thank you for making your home for the blues right here at 88.1 WVPE, your NPR station.

0: Well, our program was produced today by Sarah Koenig and myself. Thanks today to Dave Dickerson and Chris Gethard. David Rakoff, one of our longtime contributors, who wrote a variation of This Is Just to Say in that last act. He died back in 2012. He is not frozen, but his books are still out there. Our website, thisamericanlife.org. 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Thanks as always to our program's co-founder, Mr. Tori Malatia, who reminds you, don't mess with him.
1: I'm loaded. I own my own house.
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4: Good afternoon. Look for showers and possibly a thunderstorm tonight, mostly cloudy with a low around 61. All Things Considered is next on the station that informs, entertains, and inspires, 88.1 WVPE and WVPE HD1, Elkhart, South Bend.

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2: 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In addition, Saturday will feature food trucks, activities for all ages, and the award ceremony beginning at 2:30. 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Coming up at 6, Tiny Desk Radio celebrates Pride Month with an iconic tiny desk by Chapel Roan.
3: I'm Janine Herbst with these headlines. President Trump says on social media that a peace deal will be signed tomorrow with Iran, though nothing's final yet, and it's not clear what's included in that deal. The U.S.-Israeli war in Iran is now in its fourth month. The Justice Department has given its seal of approval for an ally of President Trump to merge two Hollywood titans, Paramount and Warner Brothers Discovery. But authorities in the UK and Europe are still reviewing the $111 billion deal, and several Democratic states' attorneys general are investigating. And World Cup soccer games are underway in North America. Tonight, Scotland's playing for the first time in nearly 30 years with a game against Haiti. I'm Janine Herbst, NPR News.

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2: 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Chaperone belts an ode to drag liberation. Mashru Leila brings music in the face of tragedy. 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
4: 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Look for showers and possibly a thunderstorm tonight, mostly cloudy with a low around 61.
5: I'm Janine Herbst with these headlines. The Kennedy Center says President Trump's name has been removed from the facade of the building. This after federal judges denied late-stage appeals. The removal, which was done behind a tarp, took place this morning. Crowds gathered, chanting, "Take it down." In Russia, a Ukrainian drone attack killed one person and injured three others in Russia's Krasnodar region, part of Kyiv's ongoing strikes on military and energy targets deep inside Russia. Drone debris sparked a fire at a sea terminal. Meanwhile, a Russian attack left nine people injured in Ukraine. And in Rome, thousands gathered for rival protests over the issue of migration and new European Union rules on the issue. I'm Janine Herbst, NPR News.

0: That was Chapel Roan at the Tiny Desk with California, and before that, we heard Picture You. That show was produced by Stephen Thompson. Neil Tivol was the audio engineer. Up next, the Lebanese band Mashrou Leila with a performance that lifts up music in the face of tragedy. 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
1: 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Hot Chocolate is the title of the new EP, and More Than Enough is the first single. And it's the lead on J-Cubed, Saturday night at 7 here on your NPR station, 88.1 WVPE.
2: The institution of slavery divided our nation between those who owned slaves and those who believed that it was a sin. 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Was he a domestic terrorist or a determined liberator? John Brown, The Dulcimer Diaries.
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0: It's Tiny Desk Radio from NPR Music. I'm Ana Maria Sayer. And we should warn listeners up front that this piece includes mentions of anti-gay violence and suicide. In a little bit, we're going to hear a performance from Casey Musgraves, who came to the Tiny Desk on the day that the Supreme Court legalized same-sex marriage in America. It was a day to celebrate, and that's what we're doing on today's episode, too, celebrating Pride Month. But we also want to make space to recognize the harder moments, one of which came right as the Lebanese band Mashrou Leila performed at the Tiny Desk in 2016. The band arrived the morning after the mass shooting at the Pulse nightclub in Orlando. Mashrou Leila's lead singer, Hamed Sino, is openly gay, and the band had faced threats and condemnation back home in Beirut. So they reworked their set list and began the show with a song with an eerie parallel to what had just happened in Orlando.
5: This song, Maghawir, is a song that we wrote about a shooting in a club in Lebanon a couple of years ago. We don't really have mass shootings in Lebanon because that's more of a phenomenon here, I think. But the song is about that shooting and its relationship to masculinity and the way gender plays in to really sort of venerate these things. After yesterday, we figured we'd change the set list for today because we felt like this was the only thing we could sort of do.

0: That was Mashru Leila at the Tiny Desk. What we just heard was Jin and Kalam. That show was produced by Nikki Walker and Anastasia Siulkas. Thanks, Anastasia.
1: Thanks so much for having me.
0: The audio engineer was Josh Robeson. Coming up next, Casey Musgraves. 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
0: It's Tiny Desk Radio from NPR Music. I'm Ana Maria Serre. We're going to finish up our show today with a performance by Casey Musgraves from the summer of 2015. So just a few hours earlier, down the street from our NPR offices, the Supreme Court had issued its opinion legalizing same-sex marriage across the United States. At the time, Musgraves had just released her second studio album and already had a reputation for bucking traditional values in her songwriting. And one of those early hits, Follow Your Arrow, seemed like the perfect song to celebrate the day.
6: But also, I just want to say that how great of a day is today. It really is. It is crazy. And if I keep talking about it, I'm going to get emotional. But my sister called me this morning ugly crying about the legalization of the gay marriage. And I just think it's insane. And so while we're here, if it's okay with y'all, I would love to do Follow Your Arrow. I think it's appropriate. Now that it's all legal, I don't have anything to sing about. But here we go anyway.

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9: Welcome to J-Cubed, Jazz to the Third Power, cool, smooth, and hot. I'm Carl Smith, really happy that you tuned in. J-Cubed is your go-to spot for the latest in urban and smooth jazz artists. Some of the roots in the mainstream traditions of jazz, but they are all bringing their modern sound. Everybody loves saxophonist Gerald Albright. He has a new project being released, and his latest is no exception. Everybody loves it. So far, everything I hear about it is positive. The EP, Hot Chocolate, that's the title, and Gerald puts it best. Hot Chocolate is a project that is designed for musicality, fun, unique grooves, and ingredients for the soul. He goes on saying, the healing powers of music bring people together from all walks of life and provides a positive departure for the challenges in life. I think he is speaking truth. Most of us think of Gerald Albright as a saxophonist, and without a doubt, that's true. He, however, switched to bass after he saw Louis Johnson from the famed Brothers Johnson in concert. Remember them back in the day? When he joined jazz pianist R&B singer Patrice Rushen's band, he was on sax, but when the bassist left in the middle of a tour, Gerald replaced him and finished the string of gigs on the bass. He soon became the consummate session musician, working with everyone from Anita Baker to Maurice White to Whitney Houston. He launched his solo career in 1987 and, as I mentioned, just released a new EP, Hot Chocolate. The first single is the lead on the show, More Than Enough, from Gerald Albright. 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

You just heard "What It Is" from Andre Berry, and before that, "Gazpacho" from Shades of Soul. I led the show off with Gerald Albright's latest, More Than Enough, and I spoke about him not only maxing out his solo career, but a much sought-after feature player, and that is the case for my next track. This is "Lovin' the Jam" from Walter Kittle. It features Gerald Albright on sax. I also have "Dance" from Gino Rosario, "Momentum" from Benjamin Bullock, and "I'll Love You Later" from J. Rowe. 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

0: I'll be back after the break with more J-Cubed. 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
0: Thank you for coming back with me. I'm Carl Smith. Really happy that you're with me. You're listening to J-Cubed. If you didn't know that, J-Cubed, jazz to the third power, cool, smooth, and hot. And you're here on your NPR station, 88.1 WVPE. Ben Tankard is a producer. He's a multi-instrumentalist from Daytona Beach. He is sometimes referred to as the godfather of gospel jazz since his music is a bit of a bridge between the two genres. He has charted at number one on Billboard smooth jazz and gospel charts, as well as appearing on the Grammy Award ballot for six Grammy Awards. He's a former professional basketball player, reality TV father, author, motivational speaker, and none of that seems to interfere with his music because he keeps on coming at a high level. I have a cut from him that I love. It's Shoulda Said Something. But first, I've been sculpting out a few images of persistent creativity, and it continues to look a lot like keyboardist, composer, and producer Brian Culbertson. He has solidified his place in urban jazz over the past 30 years, and he is not slowing down. I have his cut, Sandcastles, leading off the second half of the show, followed by Peter Harold's Better One, and as I mentioned, I have Ben Tankard, all coming up. 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

This is my wind down. This right here is my wind down. I've been burning through my playlist, but I have a few more for you. Big Daddy is from the Stanley Baird Group. Turn Up the Positive from Bob Baldwin. And closing out the set, I have Captivate Me from Richard Riley. I'm Carl.

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These activities strengthen bonding, language, social, and emotional development. 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

0: That is all for me. 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

0: 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Welcome to another edition of The Cool Jazz Countdown. I'm Marcellus Shepard, the bass man.
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